0: will get underway today. Darwin's Morara Oval is hosting the match. Australia has named a full-strength team with bowlers Pat Cummins, Mitchell Starc, Josh Hazlewood and Nathan Lyon. Jake Weatherald and Travis Head will open the batting. The match will get underway at 10 a.m. Australian Central Standard Time.
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3: The following program contains strong content, which may be distressing for some listeners.
4: Hello, welcome to Wellbeing. I'm Guy Murphy. This is part two of my interview with Oliver Kristen, author of the book As She Chose, A Conscious End to a Life Well Lived. To provide context, the book focuses on his mother's choice to do a death fast, refusing fluids and water. And at this point of the interview, we were talking about how his mother and her loved ones expressed gratitude through writing letters and booklets during this journey.
5: And, you know, I made a little booklet with it, and she kept that booklet next to her bed and read it every day, and she was like, I'm the luckiest grandmother that's alive.
4: Yeah. So
5: it was really a special thing to do, and to acknowledge that piece of relationship and what it's meant. And it refocuses also on the beautiful things. The challenging things, they drift into the background, and you focus on the things that you are grateful for, and just it raises the level of vibration, because that's another piece that I felt was really important. You know, we always say rest in peace when somebody's passed, or I hope they may rest in peace. And I felt like if you want to rest in peace, you need to get the peace while you're alive. And yes. So if there are any emotions that are not peace, then we need to look at what do we need to do in regards to these issues, these relationships, to get to a point of acceptance, of forgiveness, of gratitude, so that we can be complete around those things and be much closer to a level of peace.
4: Absolutely. I think that's a really good idea. And you know, likewise, you mentioned that you know, all of those things and that gratitude was shown to your mum as well, and that she was able to experience that. I bet that was incredibly fulfilling for her as well. So that's really nice too.
5: Absolutely.
4: Yeah. In terms of those conversations, you know, those emotional conversations, that sort of thing, were there any that you wish that you had had earlier?
5: Well, not really. I think all the conversations that we had, they were perfect at the time that we had them. The other thing that we had, in which is a little bit different in our family, I guess, is my mum's twin brother died just before his 50th birthday. And so from then on, we kind of knew, we've had the conversation about, okay, once there is no quality of life, somebody has made a choice that they didn't want to have any more medical interventions, because they said, well, that even if that experiment gives me another 1 or 2 years, the consequences of the operation that I'd have to live with are not going to give me the quality of life that I want. So we had these kind of conversations from like 35 years ago for the first time. But my mum also was a member of an organization called Exit that helps with what is called the VAD in Australia for about 15 years. So we always knew that was going to be one of her choices in the future. And Dad passed 3 years earlier. So after Dad passed, Mum and I had a lot of conversations that we hadn't previously had. I learned a lot in this last journey of the last 24 days as well. But I think all the conversations were perfect at the time that we had them. I don't think, you know, there's some things that I've learned that I don't think they would have been much help if I had known them earlier. So, but when we had them, I was really grateful to have had them. Like I didn't know that she had lived with some serious existential fears during her studies, where she didn't have enough money to buy the next bread and stuff like that. Like I had no idea. So and how that then resurfaced during the 70s or something, and how she wrote a letter. She mentioned that she wrote a letter to Dad because she couldn't sleep when he wanted to borrow against the house to expand the business, and she just, like, that was having the house, having a roof over the head, that was so important to her. And then, and she had worked so much to make sure that more of the house was ours, and so that triggered some massive fears. And later, when she passed, I found that letter, because my dad was a bit of an archivist, and he had saved all the letters, including my letters that I had written them from overseas, and their responses to me, which was really interesting. And but I also found that particular letter, so I was aware of it, but I don't think having known that earlier in my life would have been very helpful.
4: Yeah, no, that's absolutely fair enough. How can families create space for honest conversations about, you know, these emotional topics like illness, aging, and death without having too much fear and anxiety?
5: I think the key word is fear and, yep, and anxiety, right? Because if I'm in a fearful state, my body tenses up, and when my body tenses up, then that limits my ability to be in flow. That limits my intuition. That limits my ability to receive and to be open to what is going to come. And so, therefore, as I think, as I've mentioned before, I always want to face unknowns with an openness, with a curiosity, with a sense of I'm about to learn something new. And I think if you can approach the conversation with that frame of mind to start with, it will be a lot easier to have those conversations. The other thing is that if you think about times in your life where you've had a crisis, how easy was it to make a really intentional, conscious decision in a time of crisis? The fact is, you're probably reacting to what was happening rather than making a conscious choice, and your choices were limited.
4: Yeah,
5: because you were reacting to the crisis, and so therefore, having a realization that the earlier you make those decisions, the calmer you can make the decisions, rather than waiting until there is a crisis.
4: Yeah,
5: and so the kind of conversations that I would recommend to have is to speak about the fears.
4: Yeah,
5: acknowledge, like, if you have fears, acknowledge them, put them out there, and say, well, this is what I'm scared of.
4: Yeah,
5: and you know, so some people have a fear of the unknown, and that's we can't do anything about that. The unknowns are going to happen, and you can be prepared as best as you can. There will still be unknowns, and if you face them with a sense of curiosity, they are going to be, you're going to have a very different experience about an unknown than if you're trying to control everything and plan everything ahead. You're going to freak yourself out. I mean, my mum's fears were about financial security on the one hand and dealing with financial matters. She also had a fear of losing the ability to choose. You know, that was a huge one. You know, that there would be a medical event of some sort that would leave her incapacitated and not able to make the choice to go, and that then the doctors and the hospitals will take over. Like in other interviews, I always have to be careful about that, because I don't want to knock doctors have sworn their oath to save lives. That's what they're meant to do. It's just an issue when it overrides quality of life or individual autonomy. That's where it becomes more challenging. And my mum had seen situations with my dad where he was revived despite not wanting to be revived, where he was given a pacemaker despite him not wanting to, having a quality of life that was questionable already. And so she's seen individual autonomy overridden. She's seen people that had gone into hospital and they were kept alive with anything that was possible, and she just didn't want that. And so the fear of losing the ability to choose was a big one for her, and ending up in the hospital mill, so to speak. The other fear she had was what if I die at home and nobody notices? And so, of course, by me moving in with her for the last 24 days, she didn't have to have that fear because she knew I was always going to be there.
4: Yeah, okay.
5: So I think once you acknowledge the fear, you know, sometimes, you know, I did a fair bit of public speaking in my career, and sometimes when you feel nervous and or anxious when you get on stage at the beginning, once you've acknowledged that, it actually disappears. And I think so acknowledging the fear, and then that allows you to be much more open and address, like, to talk about it. And once they're out on the table, you can actually make plans to address whatever needs to happen.
4: Absolutely. And there's so much to unpack from your response there, but I really do. I like it that you kind of, it's centered around the fear itself, and that these topics are, I mean, they're secondary to the fact that they do generate, you know, fear and anxiety in and of themselves. And I think that it's really powerful that's what you're focusing on here, because it's the feeling, and it's about communicating that, dealing with that, and like you said, the openness and the ability to make informed, conscious decisions. I really like that. You're listening to Wellbeing. My guest today is Oliver Christen, author of the book As She Chose, A Conscious End to a Life Well Lived. How do you find meaning during periods of uncertainty or loss? Did you ever struggle with that?
5: No, not really. I mean, as I said, I've gone and I've had a pretty crazy life, in a sense that I've just been in so many countries, I've built businesses, I've been on stage, I've done so many things where I've had to face uncertainty. And so I have a lot of legs to my belief that I'll be totally fine in times of uncertainty.
4: Yeah.
5: I think when something that might be helpful for people in times of uncertainty or loss is to, you know, find a sense of curiosity and discovery and learn new skills or a language or something like that. Connecting with others, going for a walk, you know, calling somebody, making a difference to somebody. Those are some things that that would help for mum in her period of loss after dad passed. It was because obviously there was a big hole in her life, having lost a partner that she's been with for over 50 years. And so, or longer even. And she had cared for him until 3 days before he went to hospital. And so all of a sudden she could eat whenever she wanted. She could eat what she wanted. She could go for a walk and not be worried as to what she would find when she came home. And that was a freeing experience to some extent, but it also created a gap of, okay, so what else do I do? And what else is going to create meaning? And so we created some things for her. She's always, for instance, she's always wanted solar panels on her roof, but Dad didn't want to invest in that. And so I said, all right, well, let's do that. So she was very excited because she could walk. She would walk through the village and people would ask her, oh, you've put this on. That's really visionary of you. And, like, you know, to do that now. And she felt really proud when people asked her about that. And so she could have conversations about that. We also planned a new garden because she's always been, back in the house, she had a huge garden and she was tending to it. She was collecting, horse horse poo in the forest because she knew the flowers would be more luminous when they had that as a food source. And so in the apartment where she was, she didn't have a garden. And so I created the scenario where she could look after the garden at the bottom of the apartment block, as long as she had the energy to. And she spent 3 to 4 hours working in that garden, tending to it, weeding to it, talking to the plants. And that was a huge thrill. And so those things helped her through her time of loss. And I think so.
4: These are lovely.
5: Some of the things you might be able to do during a time like that.
4: And what do you think people misunderstand about living with intention?
5: I don't really know. I don't know. I mean, what's is it that it's too serious? Is it that it's too rigid, or that there is no space for spontaneity? Or I don't know. I mean, to me, living with intention is just about making choices that are aligned with your values.
4: Yeah.
5: And the values provide a context for your decision, and within that context there is absolute flexibility, there's absolute room for intuition and spontaneity. So that's what, you know, living with intention to me means. It means being aware, being present, open to noticing the opportunities that present themselves. That means being responsible, taking action, making the most of the opportunities.
4: I'd add something here. I don't want to answer the question for you, but I mean, to me, obviously, some of the key tenets and the key principles of living a life well lived for yourself and your mother were things like that openness, the conscientiousness, connection, acceptance of the unknown, curiosity even towards the unknown, finding interest in life through hobbies and a thirst for knowledge, and so on and so forth. And I think that I can speak on behalf of myself to a degree for this one as well, is that, you know, people get wrapped up in the future and they have anxiety about the future. And, you know, that's what I mean, because not everyone has those beliefs and are so in touch with, you know, well, not the beliefs, but, you know, not everyone is in touch with the present like that.
5: Mm.
4: I think that it's becoming harder as well.
5: Yeah.
4: Yeah.
5: I mean, to me, it's always, I've had a teacher once who said, anxiety is something that we can only fabricate when we imagine a future that is turning out unsuccessfully. Like, if we imagine an unsuccessful outcome, then we feel anxious about it.
4: Yeah.
5: But, you know, I personally just go, well, if the future hasn't happened yet, like, I'm here now, and whatever I'm going to decide today is going to influence what the future is going to hold. So I might as well make the most of what I can right now, today, because the future hasn't happened yet.
4: Yeah, absolutely. Very important.
5: I think the other thing at the moment with anxiety is probably also what's happening in social media, and that in social media, perfect lives are portrayed quite often, and the downsides or the lows of life are not really shown, only the highs of life. And when somebody is consuming or looking at that and looking at their own life and going like, oh my God, you know, my life sucks compared to that. And that causes anxiety that is, that wouldn't have been there in our generation when we didn't have that.
4: Yeah. Now, you've mentioned that having a strong support network is important during times of loss and grief and so on.
5: Yeah.
4: And that, you know, you would get out with friends, and even, you know, those simple activities like going for a walk with someone can be really beneficial. To expound on that, what role does community play during life's most challenging moments?
5: I think it's huge. I mean, there's the saying, like, you know, shared pain is half the pain, or, you know, and sharing joy is just amplifying it. And so having that support, just knowing that you have that support, gives you a sense of calm in those challenging moments.
6: You know that you can fall back on them. You know you can call them. So knowing that they're there is already helpful. Like, I didn't have to fall back on them all too often, but it just gave me a sense of being supported, that, you know, somebody is willing to hear you, listen to you, be present with you, someone to debrief with, somebody to, you know, have a laugh and maybe look at some of the funny things, but also somebody, a shoulder to cry on if that was necessary. So, you know, somebody that really cares about you, and when they don't hear anything, they'll might check in with you how things are going, like, are you okay? Somebody that might do some act of service for you and maybe bring some prepared food or something. Or just somebody that is thinking about you or inviting you for a walk or something like that, you know. That's giving a great sense of comfort to have a community around you like that.
4: Absolutely. So just knowing that someone is looking out for you, you know, gives you that feeling of comfort, and it makes you feel like you're not alone during these trying times. Yeah. I just wanted to finish off with a couple of more questions just about your frame of mind and how things have changed for you and things like that. So has your understanding of happiness and well-being changed through the process? And if so, how?
6: I would say probably not much. If anything, it's reinforced the beliefs that I've had, and it was, you know, a fantastic experience to live those beliefs and my understanding. And the things that I probably would highlight most is what I realized is the gift of presence, and how often in this situation, it was much more important for me to be there rather than to have to do anything. And that gift is something that was really valued by my mum as well. Like, she expressed her gratitude towards the end, increasingly so, not just for making the choice to go with voluntary stop eating and drinking rather than a VAD, like an assisted scenario. So she really was grateful to have made that choice, because it gave her a lot more time to process things. And I, witnessing this process, I've seen how, you know, in the very beginning, my mom said, I'm so willing to let go. I'm so ready to let go, but I don't really know what to let go of. And I didn't have an answer to that either. And now, having written the book, I can see all the different layers of things that she was letting go of, and how with every layer of letting go, whether that is letting go of a taste, whether that's letting go of a particular habit or a particular program or a particular interest, or maybe it's a letting go of the last sunset or seeing a sunset one more time, or meeting my kids. She needed to meet my kids three times to be at a place where she felt like, okay, I'm at peace now with not seeing them anymore. And so I could see how each layer of letting go, and letting go of control of the body, letting go of the expectations, and all these layers of letting go, like every layer led to an increased layer of happiness, an increased layer of being complete and being at a place of gratitude and peace. And so witnessing that was really special. And I think, you know, you were asked about the question of grief before. My experience of grief was very different with my mum than with my dad. With my dad, I was present, I was supporting him, but he was not open to having the kinds of conversations that I've had with mum. He wasn't consciously going to towards the end. He tried to work until the last moment. And even when I said, can you just let it go? Like, I will find whatever I need to find. You folded it all up where it needs to be. But he just wouldn't have any conversations. He wouldn't want to go and look at his old albums and tell me what he remembered most and what he was most proud of. And none of those conversations happened. Whereas with my mum, I had such an intense and deep connection. And I saw her letting go and getting more and more to a place of peace, that when she passed, I was also at a place of completeness, and it was such a peaceful place. I didn't have any grief. I was just feeling light. I was just feeling at peace about my mum's passing. And it was, I think, the quality of that journey, the presence, the witnessing of the process, and having given her that gift of being able to have her wish. You know, so many people have the wish of dying at home and with dignity, surrounded by loved ones. And yet only in Australia, only about 14% do. Around the world, it's about 25%, up to 25%. So there's a big gap between the wish and reality. And just for me, knowing that I've been able to help her have her wish, and to see how peaceful she went and how much gratitude she had for the way she did pass and for me being there, just made me feel only light.
4: Yeah, fantastic. Yeah, wow. That's awesome. Look, it's been absolutely wonderful to have you on the show. I think your story is so impactful, and there's so much meaning and value to be extrapolated from all of that. So I thank you so much for sharing that with us.
6: Thank you. Thanks for having me, and thanks for your interest. I hope it's making a difference to people and reducing people's fear of the end of life and giving them more courage to actually have the challenging conversations.
4: Yeah, my pleasure. No, absolutely. I think so, yeah. Thank you very much again.
6: Thank you, Guy.
4: My guest today was Oliver Kristen, author of the book As She Chose, A Conscious End to a Life Well Lived. Thank you for joining us on the show. Thank you for listening. I'm Guy Murphy, and all of us at Wellbeing wish you well.

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2: The Perth Super 440 delivered the most dramatic and best-attended supercar race weekend in Western Australia for the past couple of decades. We look at that here on Inside Motorsport. I hope you'll stay with us.

0: More than 40,000 fans packed into Wanneroo Raceway, the biggest crowd since 2014. To see Matt Payne take the weekend, Triple Eight bounce back from a number of poor weekends. First up, Saturday, and the weekend opened with a statement made by the Penrite Racing driver, Matt Payne, who took the victory in the early Saturday race. Taking a clean, controlled run from the front, Payne's pace was strong and he was never really in trouble, managing his tyres to perfection. But it was Saturday afternoon that saw a bounce back. Brock Feeney snapped a 69-day win drought with a decisive and aggressive move that put him back on top. Feeney was able to show real tyre life and racecraft and allowed him to put himself back in that Sprint Cup battle and apply pressure to Payne heading into Sunday. Here's Brock Feeney and Matt Payne speaking after the Saturday racing.
1: Great to be back on the top step of the podium. Felt like this weekend, you know, I sort of said last night, felt like we were in with the shot with it, talking about making a meal of it. I did that in qualifying one this morning and sprayed our chances of a good result. But we had a good clawback in that race. And then, yeah, to be honest, I didn't expect to be sitting here. Matt was in a league of his own, especially in that first in, and even Kai had plenty of pace on me. So I felt like I was really struggling there. And, came in for the pit stop, put a different set of tyres on, and the thing came alive. So had heaps more speed, felt super comfortable again in the car, and obviously got a move done on Matty and was able to kind of just drive away. So, it's obviously really good. This one's just for the team, you know what I mean? Like, we have been struggling a little bit just to try and find our home with this new car, and we've been trying a lot of different things, and we've tried something this weekend which has worked. And as I said, like, we rolled out of the truck and it felt competitive, felt like something that we could tune to a race-winning car. So I think we still got a fair bit to go to be at the boys next to me level. I think consistently every session they're always, you know, top three, top four sort of thing. So we're still a little bit up and down at the moment, but it's good to be back on the podium.
2: Yeah, I feel like we had a really good car today, obviously with the double pole, and then getting the win in the first one was really good. And then felt like we were on track again, to have a good race. Just a couple of things unraveled the way they did, and unfortunately Brock took the opportunity, which, you know, I would have done in his position, and just got caught out in the dirty air, had too much understeer, and that was all she wrote. So pretty tough to try and catch someone when you've got a lot of push, especially around here with the long corners. So unfortunately it didn't happen, but still great points, and I think everyone should be really proud.
0: Finishing on the podium in the Saturday afternoon race was Matt Payne's teammate, making it a 2-3 finish for Penrite Racing, Kai Allen.
3: Yeah, we obviously had a pretty hectic start. Obviously got through the first lap in third, and then, felt really competitive in the first stint, obviously driving back to Brock. And, we just decided to try and undercut, and it didn't quite work out. And then, just ultimately we didn't have the pace in the second stint. Really struggled for many things, but, I think we had a strong result. Third's always good. It's good to get back on the podium. Townsville was a bit of a hard one for me. Really struggled there, so it's good to bounce back, get another trophy, and keep scoring points. We'll regroup and go again tomorrow.
0: On Sunday, it was Matt Payne surviving 30 laps with a damaged left rear wheel. The tyre visibly separated from the rim after contact with Feeney. They somehow managed to keep the Penrite Racing Ford on the track long enough for Payne to hold off Feeney, who also had damage on his rear tyre. And Feeney's relentless pressure was enormous, and it was probably one of the most courageous wins in Payne's racing career. Feeney threw everything at him, but Payne's defensive driving was immaculate. The result means Payne left Perth with a 118-point championship lead, despite Feeney's heroic efforts in the Saturday afternoon race and all through Sunday. It was interesting to hear how Payne and his team principal, Brenton Grove, summed up the weekend.
4: Felt pretty competitive in the qualifying. Obviously, Brock and them had stepped it up a little bit. And just ran our race, had our strategies in our head of what we were going to do, and we executed on that, and here we are. So, pretty happy about it. But yeah, it was a nail biter right down to the end, and every lap was pretty intense.
5: Yeah, I mean, we're all pretty flat last night, not getting the race win, and equally we all had to do things better, and we were pretty clear on what that was going to be today, and we had a strategy going into the race and an expectation of how we thought it may play out, and it played out in the way we thought. And then we're able to execute during that pit stop sequence and get in front. So I think it's nice. Triple Eight always make you be at the limit. Like the professionalism and the capability of that team is second to none. So anytime you're able to beat them, especially when you're behind, is a pretty good day. But it's also pretty scary as well, because you know they're not going to take this lying down, and they'll bring something pretty special at QR as well. So we got the job done today. But yeah, it's going to be a battle with them for the rest of the year, both for drivers and teams championship.
0: For Brock Feeney, he and Mark Dutton, well, they will rue what they left on the table on Sunday.
6: Yeah, no, it's been a much better weekend. I mean, going back a couple of, you know, Townsville and Darwin, would have loved to take a second, but not today. Pretty disappointed, to be honest, still. Obviously, very proud of the gap that we've closed to these guys. We weren't even in the same series at the last couple of rounds. So I think to be back in the fight today was obviously good. But when you have a chance of winning and it slips through the cracks, is obviously pretty frustrating. So we'll go back, be better. Still not the fastest car in the races. These guys are got it over us and they're doing a fantastic job. So, you know, the Groves and that whole team, they're doing a really good job at the moment. So, yeah, we just need to be better still. But, yeah, obviously plenty of positives to take away. Like, I don't want to ruin the mood. But it has been a very good weekend on our side. We've been very competitive from lap one of practice. And to get a pole today, to lead for two-thirds of the race is fantastic. But, yeah, never fun when you let one slip.
7: Obviously, a mixed weekend for us because, you know, we're working hard to have the two Red Bull cars up there. And when they're not both up there, we're still not firing on all cylinders. So today in the race, yeah, we got the strategy wrong, basically. We were too conservative in both stops, sort of thing. And Groves have shown, you know, time and time again that they're nailing those things. So full credit and congratulations to them all. Yeah, we've got a lot of work to do, but as Brock was saying, after the last two rounds, we're pretty pumped with the gap we've closed, but no misconceptions of how much more is yet to be done.
0: On Sunday, finally, something for the fans of the bow tie, the Chevrolet driver, Anton Di Pasquale, finishing on the podium. He spoke with his team principal, Adrian Burgess.
8: Yeah, it feels good to get another one for the weekend. Obviously, two in a weekend's always a good feeling. And yeah, we were pretty happy with the race. We didn't have the speed of these two guys, but in the race we were in, we sort of picked our battles and ran a pretty good race. So feels good. Obviously, the team's excited. It's good to back it up consecutive rounds. Probably still not as consistent as we want to be, but a lot more consistent than we have been. So it's all looking good.
9: Yeah, look, we've got a lot of work to do still. I mean, these two teams in front of us are doing an exceptional job. We know where we want to get to, and we know how hard it is to get there. These things don't happen overnight, but it's encouraging for the team to do four on the bounce. But these guys will be looking at that, and they do it every day of the week. So we're happy with the progress, but we know we've still got some work to do.
0: Payne is continuing to lead the championship with just one round left of the Sprint Cup, and that will be up at Queensland Raceway later in August. That's all we have time for this week on Inside Motorsport. Until next time round, keep smiling and bye for now.
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could hook us up with some cheap rosé. I'll grab a table out the back, and then I'll meet you.

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3: Hello, I'm Laura Devoy. The Tasmanian government says it's well prepared to respond to an outbreak of bird flu. The state's first case of the H5 strain of avian influenza has been confirmed in a dead brown skua found in the northwest. The state's Minister for Primary Industries and Water, Gavin Pearce, explains some of the steps the government has already taken.
4: We've worked with the commercial poultry sector to assist them in development of biosecurity preparedness plans and ensuring that they are ready to activate those plans. We've delivered education sessions for veterinarians and wild care providers, and we've worked with local governments on awareness, reporting and carcass disposal.
3: Mr. Pearce says there's been no detections in the poultry or agricultural systems at this stage. Scientists say Australian science is in crisis amid major job cuts at the CSIRO and a funding shortfall. Scarlett Coppola has more.
5: 70 leading scientists have signed an open letter calling for increased funding and a 25% tax on gas exports. They say, according to the Australian Academy of Science, Australia's science system is going backwards, which risks national capability, driving talent overseas and eroding competitiveness. They point to hundreds of job cuts at the CSIRO and say funding increases to some areas of science have come almost entirely from cuts to science elsewhere. The scientists also want a 25% tax on gas exports, saying they damage the environment and present risks to agriculture and the economy.
3: Whistleblower David McBride has been released from prison. In 2024, McBride was convicted of helping to steal secret defence documents, which he leaked to the press. His actions led to revelations of alleged war crimes in Afghanistan. Speaking on his release, McBride said he was very happy to be out.
6: It's a beautiful day to be free. And I thank all my supporters. I thank the Attorney General for granting me parole.
3: McBride will serve the remainder of his sentence in the community. Students have dismissed a plea from the Federal Education Minister for protests against Pauline Hanson to occur outside of class time. High school and university students are set to walk out of their classrooms this afternoon, despite calls from the government to stage the demonstration on the weekend. They're calling out One Nation's policies on immigration and race. Sydney organiser Yasmin Johnson told National Radio News there was precedent for the demonstrations.
7: You know, uni students and now high school students as well want to do what makes it most possible to get our voices heard. Australia has a long history of high school walkouts, and I think that's something we're trying to draw upon. You know, there were walkouts against Pauline Hanson in the 1990s, and we did see, actually, those were effective in trying to shift the narrative. I think students are doing this to make their message be heard really strongly.
3: Australians across parts of Europe, including the UK, were among millions of people plunged into almost total darkness early this morning during a rare solar eclipse. Sydney expat Charlotte Foster watched the eclipse in London. She told National Radio News it was a communal experience.
8: We were out at the pub in central London with some friends, and around 7 p.m. everybody around us kind of stopped what they were doing and all tried to get a good spot to see the eclipse. So it was a very communal experience with everybody. There were lots of long lines all around the city to get the special glasses that you need to see it properly.
3: Turning to sport, in cricket, Australia won the toss and elected to bat first on day one of the first test against Bangladesh in Darwin.
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10: 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I'm Zoe with today's report. Narracourt cattle numbers eased sharply this week, back by around 370 head following handy weekend rain. The quality was mixed, with most of the regular buying group in attendance and prices moving in both directions around a generally firm market. The highlight was a few pens of heavy Euro bulls that topped out at 506 cents a kilo. Young cattle off grain sold from firm to around 10 cents dearer, and the few grown steers on offer also sold dearer. Grown heifers eased slightly, back 10 to 20 cents, with feeders paying similar levels. Cows were close to firm across the board. Young cattle to the trade made anywhere from the low 400 to up to 500 cents, with feeders active in a similar range. Grown steers topped around 510 cents, cows made up to around 425 cents for the better types, and bulls reached that top of 506 cents a kilo. Ballarat lamb numbers dropped to just under 8,000 head this week. Once the excellent early runoff of feed cleared through, the quality fell away to plainer, rougher skin lots. All the regular buyers were back on the rail though, and the market was quite strong compared to last week. Store buyers were a little quieter, with store lambs firm. Light trade lambs sold firm to $5 better a head. Medium trade lambs for well-finished pens made $3 to $7 dearer, and heavy trade lambs sold up to $10 stronger. The extra heavy export lambs over 30 kilos were standout, up around $20 a head on competition, topping around $440. Sheep numbers slipped to under 2,000, with limited numbers across all grades. Merino mutton averaged in the high 900 cents a kilo, with crossbred mutton average in the 800s. That concludes today's market update, brought to you by Auctions Plus, dedicated to connecting ag.

0: 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It shows that stigma and discrimination remain a significant burden for people living with mental health challenges, limiting help seeking, reducing social connection, and restricting the ability to lead a full and contributing life. We caught up with David McGrath, the CEO of the National Mental Health Commission, to find out more.
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0: Asking someone you care about, "Are you okay?" could change their life. You can access a range of advice and free guides from Are You Okay to help you to start meaningful conversations with those around you. They also have a range of translated key resources you can use if you or someone you know would prefer information in a language other than English, including some new Chinese language resources. We caught up with Maria Calasarinos from Are You Okay to find out more about the resources and guides they have available for people from culturally and linguistically diverse backgrounds.
1: We're taking the approach that we will go directly to communities and either co-develop or co-design with communities resources that are meaningful for them. We've had a co-design and co-develop process with Arabic, Vietnamese, Chinese and Hindi communities, and we've also just received some funding to do the same with Punjabi speaking communities. So we felt the priority was to work with communities where English was a bit more difficult, so they were not going to have access to those resources or to those supports. It's a variety of things. Some of the communities told us they wanted posters, some told us they wanted videos, some said they wanted pamphlet. Even the mode of how to receive that information is different.
0: Remember, you can find out more about how to ask Are You Okay? And access a range of translated resources at ruok.org.au.
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2: In 1981, Jean Hardesty founded Political Research Associates, an independent nonprofit research center to study the U.S. political right. Hardesty has published on the backlash against affirmative action and libertarianism and the romance of free market capitalism. In June of 2000, she spoke to the U.S. National Women's Studies Association about her most recent book, Mobilizing Resentment, Conservative Resurgence from the John Birch Society to the Promise Keepers. Jean Hardesty.
3: Religious revitalization occurs periodically in societies when large numbers of people feel as if their lives lack meaning, and they reach out for some kind of spiritual grounding to add meaning to their lives. Now, I think in this country, the greatest beneficiary of this was New Age spirituality. If you walk into any bookstore now, you'll see, you know, shelf after shelf of New Age literature. But another tremendous beneficiary was very conservative evangelical Protestantism, which attracted a lot of people with a sense of community that it gives you, a sense of being a group that is coherent and very solidly grounded in a set of rules. And those rules, if they are followed, guarantee you a community, shelter, love, the kinds of things that a very chaotic economy can shake to your roots. I think, though, that if you're tempted to think that Americans are as mean-spirited in general as the right, as prone to bald-faced lying and manipulation of people's emotions, I think it's a mistake. And I think we're starting to see now that a lot of people are saying, well, that's enough now, that's enough. I have not had an optimistic thing to say in the last 19 years. In my office, I'm referred to as the Queen of Gloom. In the last year, I have started saying some optimistic things based on a certain fragmentation that's showing up in the right and a certain resistance that you're now starting to see among just average voting people. And another thing that's happening is that there's starting to be a lot more motion. I mean, you look around you at Seattle or Washington or campaign finance reform. I mean, there are police brutality demonstrations. There's a lot more motion now than there has been in the last two decades, because for the last two decades, social change work has been clamped down by the right, not by mysterious forces. And the right's success, as well as its techniques, are very understandable. I try to lay them out in the book to demystify them so that we don't get the sense that these are just incredibly smart people, or they have all the money, or they have all the ideas. They had a lot of luck. And they also organized according to some rules that we can learn from. I mean, for instance, they put a lot of attention, time and attention, into internal coordination of their work so that they didn't reinvent the wheel, so that everybody knew exactly what page we were on today. And another thing that they did quite brilliantly was to never, ever let the focus off recruitment. Beneath every right-wing campaign, there is the will to recruit. And that's why some of these issues, no matter what becomes of them, they will never die, because they're good recruitment issues. The attack on gay and lesbian rights will always be there because it's a good fundraising theme. The attack on abortion rights will always be there. I think that there are things to be learned about the way that the right has organized, because where we are is not where I hope to be in my 50s. You know, I was participating in all those liberation struggles and thinking, this is only a matter of time. This is only going in one direction. And it has been stopped and turned back to a degree that we have to face. We have to face up to it and realize that what we have ahead of us is a tremendous rebuilding. Now, let me talk a little bit about right-wing women. I've studied right-wing women probably more than anything else in the right, and I don't necessarily study the women of the far right, the women who belong to the Klan or paramilitary organizations or other white supremacist or anti-Semitic organizations. I tend to study the women who operate within the electoral arena. And I started out years ago when I lived in Chicago following Phyllis Schlafly, completely bewildered because Phyllis Schlafly was leading the charge against the ERA. She stopped the ERA. And I could not understand where she came from, because to my mind, the ERA benefited all women. But I was determined to figure this out because Phyllis Schlafly had followers, a large number of followers, and they were multiracial followers. What I learned is that Phyllis Schlafly and her followers work from an entirely different worldview from mine. That for them, the advancement of the women's movement, which these right-wing women's movements actually exist to demonize, they exist to turn back the feminist women's movement. But from that point of view, what the feminist women's movement represented was an enormous threat to women. That it was attempting to mislead women down a path in which they would become sort of the victims of their success. And right-wing women see this everywhere. They see it in the rates of divorce. They see it in women killing themselves, trying to hold professional jobs and raise children and be the wife and take care of the PTA and do it all. And they see all of this, this women as equal in society that the feminist movement has brought us, as a rollback of women's privilege. And they see it as a perfect example of violating time-tested rules of sex roles that exist to the actual benefit of women. So I found that when I was talking to right-wing women, I wasn't talking to women who necessarily were being manipulated. I think I was talking to women who were very fearful and who saw things crashing down around them that they had built their entire lives to secure. If in fact your life and your security depends on you following the rules of whether it's the Bible or simply just traditional social values, and someone comes along saying, that's all wrong, that's demeaning, that puts you in a weak position, you are going to say, I know myself, I'm here because I know that this is not a weak position. This is how I can maintain my privilege. Now, if you come along and disrupt this, the next thing I know, my husband will feel that it's okay to run off with the much younger woman who works as his secretary and therefore thinks that he's just most terrific. The next thing that will happen is that my children will start to defy me more openly because I'm not a feminist or I'm not this or I'm not that. And all of my basis of authority and basis of control will be gone. So once I understood that, it really has put me in a different relationship with the women who spend most of their time attacking the women's movement. I sort of understand the passion behind that now. I don't unite with it, but I understand it. And I think that one of the things that the women's movement is guilty of doing is failing to show respect to women who want to hang on to those old traditional social roles. It is very easy to disrespect them, and especially when they are calling you names. And as a lesbian, believe me, they call a lot of names. But I think on the other hand, feminism can be a very large tent, and it can reach out to those women, and it can talk to those women about the positive nature of feminism, seeing the possibility in all people to be reached by the social justice method and to work for that. Now, after Phyllis Schlafly, who really comes out of the old right, Phyllis Schlafly's heart and soul is in anti-communism. Do you know that she knows a lot more about the defense systems of this country than most of the people who have been Secretary of Defense, most of the men who have been Secretary of Defense. She's an expert on defense. She is the person who brought us what's now called Star Wars and is now being funded up the kazoo by Bill Clinton. You know, an absurd, insane defense system. But Phyllis Schlafly knows it top to bottom. She was iced out of the Reagan administration, where she had hoped to be Secretary of Defense, in the most blatant Republican sexism. And you know, you just want to say to these women, I say in the book, you know, they are subjected to the most brutal sexism. They are marginalized within the right. They're treated as children. I suppose I get some amusement out of that, but I also can see how they are disrespected even within their own movement, in the same way that feminists feel disrespected, have especially felt disrespected, I think, within the left. After Phyllis Schlafly came a woman named Beverly LaHaye, who makes Phyllis Schlafly look very old-fashioned and very stuck in the old right, which I believe actually she is. Beverly LaHaye is very modern, very hip. She understands using electronic communication. She's a very plugged-in woman, and she organizes in a way that Phyllis Schlafly wouldn't have done. She organizes Christian women only. Phyllis Schlafly would not have done that kind of exclusive organizing. But Beverly LaHaye was not at all shy to do that. And she organizes Christian women in a rather brilliant pattern. She breaks her organization down into kitchen table size units of six women. And she has them gather around in each other's houses. One of the things that was challenging, I think, by the feminist movement was that you always had to be getting on a bus and going somewhere to demonstrate. You always had to be coming out of your home. That was a big part of the excitement of the movement, but it was also a part of the movement that cut out a lot of women who simply couldn't get out of their houses and couldn't get on buses. They were homebound by their children, by their family structures, by their more traditional roles. So Beverly LaHaye went to the homes, and she organizes her women in these groups of about six, and they engage in prayer and praise and action. And it is highly structured, and it is top down. Now, we would go crazy as feminists used to the structures of the women's movement, those of you in the room who have come through the women's movement, with that kind of a top-down hierarchical structure, in which the charismatic leader is so beloved and so trusted that whatever she says goes. This was true in Phyllis Schlafly's movement, too. I remember when she was fighting the ERA and she told her members to bake a pie. It should be a blueberry pie, and it should have a message in it that says, vote against the ERA. And the pie on Monday morning should be on the desk of every single Illinois state legislator, because Illinois was a crucial state. And Monday morning, there was a blueberry pie with that message in it on the desk of every state legislator. Now, can you imagine the women's movement? I mean, people would say, well, I don't bake blueberry pies. I bake rhubarb pies. And why are we doing pies anyway? And what is this? Whose idea was this? And how come I have to do it? You don't have that problem in right-wing women's movements. The hierarchy is not only accepted, it is not imposed. It is part of the culture. In this case, it's a woman at the top. But that woman, charismatic as she may be and as much power as she may accumulate, will always defer to her male counterpart. So there is always a sense that we are the women's auxiliary and proud of it and glad to serve the cause. And the cause is not just keeping women locked into their traditional roles. It is not just that. It is to bring them into the larger right-wing movement. This is not about just defending the Bible. This is about recruiting for the movement. And that's exactly what you can watch. I have watched it with fascination for 20 years. You start with some small thing like sex education in the schools, something that will get the blood going and will draw women to your organization. Then you start talking about a lack of money going into the military. That doesn't seem right, because defense is sort of a women's issue. War may not be, but defense is. And then you start talking about the communists in Central America, or you start talking about socialism in this country, and how healthcare is being taken over by the liberals and the socialists. And the next thing you know, you have a woman who belongs to a women's group, but is schooled in the entire ideology of the right, and now understands the larger conversation and can participate in it, and knows who to vote for when the time comes, knows exactly who's on our side and who's on their side. What has happened recently, which is quite a departure, is something called equality feminism. And because so many of you are connected in one way or another with universities, this is probably the right-wing feminism that you are most familiar with. Equality feminists say that they are feminists. They say, however, that they detest feminism because it portrays women as victims and as weak. So what equality feminists are promoting is that there is no difference whatsoever between men and women. And the erasing of that difference then means that you are talking about women as a sort of modern, very up-to-date professional competitor in the marketplace. The competitor in the marketplace is completely central to equality feminism. It's a kind of business version of women's equality. And if you scrape the surface of the ideology of these women, they are free market libertarians. So they might be pro-choice. They might be pro-gay. They don't care about any of that stuff. You know, anyone who wants to be lesbian or wants to have an abortion, it's of no concern to these women. What they care about is that they are able to compete without ever being told that they are the weaker sex, or that there is anything about them that's any different from the man sitting next to them. No surprise, it's a movement that's largely made up of professional women. It was really started by professional women, and to tell you the truth, it was started by professional women in academia, some of whom had very bitter feelings about the women's movement, about women's studies in particular. You know some of these names: Christina Hoff Sommers, Camille Paglia, Elizabeth Fox Genovese. They exist primarily as two organizations, although there are a lot of freelancers in equality feminism who have made careers as media stars promoting this message. But the two organizations are the Independent Women's Forum and the Women's Freedom Network. They are very, very media savvy, and the media loves them because you can set them up against feminists. You can make a conflict. And the conflict is a very real one. And because these women are razor sharp and very aggressive, and because they present themselves as such strong women, it's very confusing to people. And they are loaded with arrogance and disdain. I have never seen such arrogance. And one way that it comes out, it's not only against feminists, it's also vis-a-vis their sisters in the right. So you will never see Phyllis Schlafly in the same room with Beverly LaHaye, and you'll never see either one of them in the same room with Rita Simon, who's the head of the Women's Freedom Network. Equality feminists don't want in any way to be identified with pink lace-wearing ladies who stay home. They are suits and cell phones all the way. But on many, many issues, they're on the same side. They are both coming out of right-wing politics. The difference is that right-wing libertarianism is not social. It doesn't care about the social values. It cares about the economic values. And so you see this apparent split in which the equality feminists talk about sex, you know, in their publications. They love more than anything to talk about sex and be very scandalous and departing from the very straight-laced, socially conservative, traditional right-wing women. But when it comes to economics, when it comes to foreign policy, they are absolutely hardcore right wing on the same page, and they are all safely tucked within the right wing of the Republican Party. I didn't start out studying on the same page, and they are all safely tucked within the right wing of the Republican Party. I didn't start out studying the

more moderate Republicans. It is way electoral, much more than I realized. And one of the incredibly important strategies of the right has been to understand how much power resides in that electoral arena. We created a lot of social change by bringing pressure to bear from outside the electoral sphere on the electoral sphere. And what the right has done is to take over the electoral sphere and do it from inside, a very different model. And I think it caught us all breathless. I don't think that we saw it coming. The demonization of liberalism was the beginning of that opening in the electoral arena, the elimination of all elected liberals, and which then created the vacuum into which the right could move. So I urge you to keep an eye out for these equality feminists, the arrogance and disdain for women who are not accomplished and not professional and who haven't made it is very scary, and the use of the word feminism is very offensive. I was talking to someone a couple days ago who did a great deal of work in India and said, in the right-wing Hindu women's movement, one of the strategies has been to co-opt the language of the women's movement. And I thought, well, you could barely imagine a more parallel thing. Phyllis Schlafly co-opted all the phrases of feminism, all the thinking of feminism. So I want to do one more thing, though, and that is talk to you about the rights racism. If you were a journalist, you would need a smoking gun in order to go to your editor and say, I want to do this article on the fact that the right is racist. You need that smoking gun of Newt Gingrich saying, hot damn, we just got another one of those civil rights gains rolled back, you know, or calling somebody the name that you could then run as the heading of your article. It doesn't happen. And if it does happen, the leadership of the right is all over it immediately. You know, saying if there was a bad joke told on an airplane, that's not us, we don't think that way. We distance ourselves from this. The message that allowed the new right to call itself the new right, to separate itself from the old right, was the message, we are not racist. We are not the old right. So how come every single gain made by the civil rights movement has come under attack from this movement that swears up and down that it is not racist? The old right denounced the civil rights movement as a communist plot. Martin Luther King was a communist, and he was the leader of this plot to destabilize the country, to disrupt race relations in this country, and to turn everything on its head. And also running through the old right was a lot of biological white supremacy. That is, whites are simply biologically superior, smarter, better in every way than people of color. It was all about African Americans in those days. It wasn't people of color, it was about black people. The new right says, we love the civil rights movement. The civil rights movement was a fabulous thing in this country. God bless it. It brought us equality. Those people were absolutely right. They weren't getting a fair shake. And now, thank God, they are getting a fair shake. There is no more racial discrimination in this country. And we are glad of it. Now, institutional racism in that account becomes non-existent. It is erased. And I challenge any of you to remember the last time you saw the words institutional racism printed anywhere. The words aren't used. So if there is no more institutional racism, and if there is no more legal discrimination against people of color, then that means that we can move to this situation of a colorblind society. That means that no account of race can any longer be taken into consideration when you are doing hiring, firing, raises, admissions to universities. What this amounts to in a setting of institutional racism is a program of white rights. Except that if you called it white rights, you would be aligning yourself with David Duke, and you would not make it. That's the point of calling it the new right. This country doesn't want
that kind of racist rhetoric anymore.

0: So you pursue white rights under the theme of a colorblind society. That allows you to roll back everything that was put in place to try to make up for the centuries of discrimination and oppression in this country. And it has been accomplished. There has not apparently been a way to rip the mask off of this. And I used to blame the journalists who I felt were collectively completely asleep until I put myself in their shoes and I realized the genius of this is it's so hard to rip the mask off. And I think the only thing that is going to bring the right to account for its racism is this motion that we see everywhere on the part of people of color of outrage against seeing every gain that was made rolled back and seeing things like institutional police brutality just go unaddressed. And if it goes unaddressed long enough, we'll have another civil rights movement, which will then recreate the conditions of pressure from outside being applied to the elected officials. I do think we need to learn from the right that a lot of motion doesn't necessarily add up to a movement. And it's a far more powerful thing to create a movement that's networked in which people are working collaboratively toward the same goals.
1: That was American political scientist Dr. Jean Hardesty addressing the U.S. National Women's Studies Association in the year 2000. Her 1999 book, Mobilizing Resentment, analyzes what fuels right-wing movements, including those organized by and for women. Hardesty died in 2025. Her analysis lives on. Wings thanks all our supporters, including your local community radio stations, Suzette Cullen, and Genevieve Vaughn, whose events and books can be found through the website maternalgifteconomymovement.org. I'm Wings series producer Frieda Worden. This is the Women's International News Gathering Service.

A new noisy fishing net may keep some animals from getting trapped and still let fishermen catch their target species. Reports researcher David Potter with the U.S. National Oceanic and Atmospheric Administration's National Marine Fisheries Service. All along the eastern and western shores of North America, in Europe and many other areas of the world, fisheries use gill nets, which are designed to entangle fish by their gills. Generally about a mile long and about 15 feet deep, gill nets are devastatingly efficient, catching anything larger than the net's mesh size, which ranges from a few centimeters to more than a meter. Underwater, the thin nylon is nearly invisible. In addition to non-targeted fish, a variety of seabirds, sea turtles, and several species of porpoises, dolphins, and whales are trapped in gill nets. The echolocation systems of porpoises and other such sea creatures fail to detect the net's thin nylon filaments because the sound waves pass right through. As a result, some 80,000 cetaceans are unintentionally caught worldwide every year. A study of the 1996 California drift gill net fishery found that for every 22 swordfish caught, one whale or dolphin was killed as a bycatch. The new net, developed by Atlantic Gill Net of Gloucester, Massachusetts, incorporates a substance that reflects sound, barium sulfate, into the nylon. The net looks and feels like a normal gill net, except it reflects sound waves in ranges used by echolocating animals. Since 1998, Edward Triple, a research scientist with the Canadian Department of Fisheries, has overseen experiments with the net in the Bay of Fundy, an area that has received much attention because of its large harbour porpoise bycatch. The reflective nets were given to fishermen who normally use gill nets to catch cod and pollock. Their catches were compared with those from conventional nets. While the control nets consistently caught porpoises, the reflective nets remained porpoise-free. A tinted blue version of the net has the added benefit of reducing the numbers of seabirds caught. According to Triple, the reflective net is also being tested in Danish waters with equally successful results. You've probably heard or maybe even had a CAT scan, but you may well be hearing more of a new diagnostic tool called an EBCT. A paper in the March 26 issue of the Archives of Internal Medicine has confirmed that electron beam computed tomography, or EBCT, can diagnose blocked heart arteries just as reliably as more traditional stress tests used on patients with symptoms of coronary artery disease. Whereas CAT scans use x-rays, EBCT uses an electron beam to make split-second images from various angles around the patient. Since the heart and blood vessels are nearly always in motion, EBCT has been an especially good tool for capturing cardiovascular images because of its ability to scan very quickly and to be linked to a patient's heartbeat. In this most recent study, researchers from the University of Michigan tested over 1,600 patients and found that EBCT pictures reliably reveal the presence of arterial blockages or plaques by highlighting the calcium that concentrates in them. The researchers looked at how well EBCT diagnosed patients with symptoms of coronary artery disease, specifically in finding plaques that blocked more than half of the given artery. They compared how often the test found real plaques and how often it gave a false positive. Overall, they found that EBCT could detect large plaques in people who had actually had 75% of the time. There was the same success rate in diagnosing those without plaques. Although not perfect, these are similar results to what can be achieved by a stress test or using radioactive tracers. Superconductors are materials that lose their resistance to electrical current flow below a certain critical temperature. Some of the first superconductors found back in the early 20th century were readily available metals like mercury and lead, but to make them superconducting, they had to be cooled below minus 270 degrees Celsius. Fast forward to 1987, when it was discovered that certain rare earth metals mixed with copper oxide could go superconducting at only minus 180 degrees. With some modification, this was improved to minus 109. These were important breakthroughs because it meant these materials could be kept in a superconducting state by cooling with liquid nitrogen. This was much easier compared to cooling down to minus 270 degrees, but rare earth metals are, well, rare and therefore expensive. There has remained a trade-off in superconducting physics between cheap, readily available materials and having to achieve very low temperatures, until perhaps right now. In a recent issue of the journal Nature, Jun Akimitsu and colleagues from the Aoyama Gakuin University report that magnesium diboride, a cheap off-the-shelf compound, becomes superconducting at minus 234 degrees.
This may seem like a low starting point, but experience has shown that tinkering with the composition and fabrication of superconducting materials can dramatically increase that critical temperature.

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0: Hello, this is David Bellamy. Honestly, it is. My favourite animal is sea otter, and my favourite community science show, what else but Discovery?
1: The ferocity of Ash Wednesday has burned the sky into the Australian psyche. We are regularly reminded that even in urban areas, we are not excluded from potential tragedy. Living in an environment that is under constant threat of bushfire throughout the summer, are Australians adequately equipped and educated in the complexity of fire prevention, control and the major causes? Deanna Coleman spoke with John Winter from the New South Wales Royal Fire Brigade and began by asking whether bushfires are something we can safely predict.
2: It's not something that we can predict in terms of exactly when they're going to occur. Quite clearly what we have are leading indicators such as the amount of fuel that's in an area, and by that we mean bushland fuel, leaves, the general state of the vegetation and those sort of things. They can help give us an indicator along with the weather forecasts that are coming up. But quite clearly we need to look for what are going to be the causes of the fire. I mean, obviously, fires just don't start spontaneously. We need to look for things like lightning strikes, or unfortunately, the cause of fire is often human-related and sometimes deliberately so.
3: That's right. So what are the main natural causes of fires in Australia?
2: The main natural causes of fires are generally lightning strikes. What tends to occur, a phenomenon called dry lightning storms, and that's obviously where you have a high degree of lightning and, you know, the associated thunder activity, the traditional thunderstorm, but with only a small amount or no rain. What happens there is the lightning will strike the ground, and it may, for example, strike a tree. It will cause the tree to catch on fire, and as large trees tend to do, burn for many, many hours or possibly days, at which point the tree will fall over, it'll fall into what then becomes dry ground and will start a bushfire. So while the fire may actually begin during the actual storm, it doesn't take hold for some time to come, and those are a major source of bushfires in the Australian environment.
3: And now, what are some of the more unnatural causes?
2: Unfortunately, Australia does have a high level of arson or incendiary activity where people actually do go out and deliberately cause fires to occur. We also face the situation of quite a number of fires, particularly in rural New South Wales, that are started as a result of agricultural activity. And it could be driving the header through the field as the crop is being harvested. The header can cause fire through things like exhausts or sparks coming off the actual header equipment, and that will start the actual, for example, wheat or something like that burning quite aggressively and cause a very rapidly spreading fire.
3: What's the current fine for deliberately lighting fire in Australia?
2: It does depend on what sort of activity is associated with it, whether or not there's a burning off activity or whether or not there is an actual attack of arson. The actual offence, the most serious offence is arson, and that can be related directly to a jail term. It is a criminal offence to start a fire in that regard. But people should not only be concerned about the fire, which is some thousands of, the fine is some thousands of dollars for actually deliberately starting a fire on occasion where there's a total fire ban, but they should also be concerned about the possible legal consequences that come from the actual damages that are caused. Quite clearly there is an issue of liability there, and people do need to be mindful of it. So the potential damage at a personal level for the person who begins the fire could be quite huge, but of course we also need to look broader and say, well, what is the potential cost to human life and obviously to property as well? So there's some pretty significant ramifications through not thinking wisely about the use of fire.
3: Certainly. And why is Australia more susceptible to fires than other countries? Is it just our weather patterns, or what other factors are involved here?
2: It's not only our weather patterns, although they play a very substantial part. Obviously, Australia during summer has very high temperatures, certainly beyond the mid-30s and in many cases beyond the 40s. We're talking also about a type of vegetation which by its nature is conducive to fire, and that vegetation is primarily eucalyptus-based. Areas in Southern California where they also have eucalyptus forests now are very susceptible to fire as well. What happens with a eucalyptus forest is a phenomenon called a crown fire, and that is that the top of the trees can literally begin to sustain a fire in their own right, and that's as a result of the high level of oil content within the eucalyptus trees, and that provides a very explosive fuel for the fire, and that in turn creates the Australian bushfire environment.
3: What usually happens to fauna in the area during and after the fires?
2: Well, the Australian, the entire spectrum of Australian wildlife and vegetation are very closely adapted to fire. Wildfires are an essential part of the Australian environment. In many areas, the vegetation actually relies on bushfires coming through with a high degree of regularity that actually prompts new growth, which in turn allows wildlife to recover fairly quickly from some fairly devastating bushfires. A lot of the natural environment is built around being able to evacuate those areas fairly quickly or to take shelter from the fires. And the animals have become very adept at doing that over the past millenniums. So there certainly is a capacity to survive fire, but quite clearly there is an enormous cost in terms of lost wildlife and the damage done to the ecosystem in the short term by major bushfires when they pass through.
3: Certainly. I guess it's not until you've seen fire speed and ferocity that you're fully equipped with the measures of safety needed while out in the bush or national park areas.
2: You're quite right, Deanna. I mean, the reality is that bushfires can travel much quicker than a person can run, and that's obviously one of the fatal mistakes, if you like, if encountered by a bushfire. The most important message is that people should stop and take shelter rather than try and outrun a fire. Fire can certainly travel well in excess of 15 kilometres an hour, which is about the quickest that anybody's going to be able to run for any length of time, let alone any sustained period of time. So that's why people do need to be cautious when they're out in bushland areas, particularly on days where there is a high fire danger, or more importantly, when there is a total fire ban. People should be taking the basic precautions of ensuring that they are somewhere where they can take shelter should a bushfire develop.
1: That was Deanna Coleman talking to John Winter about the very serious threats of bushfires.
4: One way to prevent forest fires is to observe the proprieties in making campfires. The veteran woodsman makes his campfire in the open, away from logs and brush. He clears the trash from the chosen spot and digs a suitable trench in the earth to enclose the fire and to provide support for cooking utensils. This trench he makes 8 or 10 inches wide and deep enough to hold a good bed of coals. Thus, danger from stray sparks is greatly reduced, since the fire is sheltered by a wall of bare earth. And moreover, this makes a handy fireplace for cooking. After the campfire has served its purpose, the woodsman takes extreme precautions to see that not a spark of fire is left. He pours water on the ashes, stirs them thoroughly to make sure that no live coals are caked over. He takes no chances, for he has seen what destruction a neglected campfire may cause. Ouch, still hot, eh? Even when he knows the fire is dead, he sloshes still another bucketful of water into the trench to make doubly sure. Then he buries the ashes, caving in the sides of the trench, filling it in completely. All of which is more or less trouble. But who will dare say that the protection of a noble forest like this isn't well worth the effort?
1: 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Still to come, bionic ears. I was a curious child and often told not to stick things in my mouth and my ear. But some kids may not have a choice, or do they? Angelique Hutchison finds out the facts on cochlear implants.
5: Hello, can you hear me? I hope so, otherwise this whole idea of me trying to communicate with you on radio is not going to work. Assuming that all our technical equipment is working and you're not deaf or hearing impaired, then everything should be fine. You should be able to hear me. But have you ever thought about what might happen if suddenly you couldn't hear? Maybe you'd check that there wasn't a problem with your radio or our transmitter. You might try screaming at someone and then discover that you couldn't hear. Some people do experience sudden hearing loss. They wake up one morning and cannot hear. Others lose their hearing gradually, and some are born without hearing. If it happened to you, how would you cope? Listening to the radio and music would certainly be a lot more difficult, not to mention communicating with your friends and family. If you lost your hearing, you certainly wouldn't be alone. In Australia, over 1 million people have some kind of hearing loss. Of these, over 50,000 have severe or profound deafness and can hear virtually no sound. 3 in every 1,000 children are born with hearing loss or develop a loss before they learn to speak. You would also have a choice to use different types of technology to assist you. The internet, email, mobile phones and SMS messaging are all making it easier for deaf and hearing impaired people to communicate. One interesting piece of technology that is available for severely deaf people to use is the cochlear implant, or bionic ear. It was developed by a group of Australians in Melbourne back in 1978. It's being used by over 24,000 people in 50 countries around the world. Still, after 22 years of development, it arouses some controversy in some parts of the community. So, what exactly does the bionic ear do, and why is it so controversial? When you hear, sound waves are transmitted as electrical signals which are interpreted by the brain. Firstly, the sound is collected by the part of your ear that sticks out from your head. The sound vibrations travel through the ear canal to the eardrum. These vibrations from the eardrum are passed onto three small bones called ossicles, and then to the cochlea. The cochlea is about the size of the tip of your little finger and is spiral-shaped. If its spiral was straightened out, it would be about 3 centimetres long. It's hidden deep within the skull bone and contains fluid and hair cells which convert vibrations into electrical pulses. These pulses go to the brain via the hearing nerve and provide information about the frequency and intensity of the sound that we hear. Deafness or hearing loss can happen when something goes wrong with any part of the ear. Something may prevent the sound reaching the inner ear, such as the eardrum being damaged by an infection or the ossicles becoming stiff. Exposure to loud music or noise could cause a problem with the cochlea or hearing nerve. The bionic ear replaces the function of the entire ear. It is designed for people who don't get any help from using hearing aids. There are two parts. One part is implanted surgically and the other is worn outside the body. The external parts are a microphone, speech processor and transmitting coil that are worn behind the ear. The microphone replaces the outer ear by picking up sound. The information from the microphone is sent to the speech processor that converts the sound into electronic codes. The codes then travel to the transmitting coil. This is about 3 centimetres in diameter and worn on the head behind the ear. Radio waves from the coil transmit the codes through the skin to the internal receiver. The receiver and electrodes are implanted into the skull bone behind the ear. The receiver converts the codes from the radio waves into electrical signals. These signals are sent along the electrode that is implanted surgically into the cochlea of the person. This stimulates the hearing nerve so that the brain perceives sound. The position of the electrodes within the cochlea determine the frequency or the pitch of the sound. The amount of electrical current determines the loudness of the sound. People who receive the bionic ear are able to recognize and understand speech, and many are able to use the telephone. Some people have to use lip reading to improve their understanding. It's most successful for adults who have developed a hearing loss because they have a memory of how speech should sound. It's more difficult for people who have been deaf since birth. They have to learn the association of words and sounds, which they have never heard before. The implant has been used on children as young as 14 months to adults 80 years old. So, if you lost your hearing tomorrow, would you choose to have a cochlear implant? There's quite a lot of testing, surgery and post-operative treatment to go through. What if you had a child who was born deaf? Would you take them to the doctor to get an implant? So, would you get an implant? Many people would cry an automatic yes, give me or my child a cochlear implant. But there are alternatives to this view. If you chose not to get an implant, you might want to learn Auslan, Australian Sign Language, the main language for many deaf Australians and used by about 16,000 people. Through Auslan, you might discover the distinct culture of the deaf community. This community consists of people who have been deaf from an early age and use Auslan to communicate. They lead satisfying and productive lives as part of one of Australia's linguistic and cultural minority groups. Deaf people do not see the cochlear implant as a wonderful scientific solution to the problem of deafness. They don't see deafness as something to be cured. They see the cochlear implant as invasive and unnecessary, especially in children who do not get to make the decision for themselves. So, should children be implanted at all? The Australian Association of the Deaf believes that children should not be implanted until they are 18 because the ethical and social implications are not fully understood. The problem is that the younger the child, the better they will be able to learn the new language of sound when they receive the implant. There are also issues to do with education and costs involved. Is the child educated as a hearing or a deaf child? Will they fit into the deaf or hearing community or neither? Who has the right to decide that a child must hear to be normal? Perhaps the costs involved in researching and developing the cochlear implant would be better spent on services and education for the deaf. It is a very complex issue. However, in the end, the decision is up to the people involved. If a child is involved, it can be quite a difficult decision. If you lost your hearing tomorrow and decided to get an implant, you'd be using some technology that was developed in Australia and has been successful around the world. You would be entering the realm of the cyborg, part human, part machine. But that's a story for another time.
1: That was Angelique Hutchison giving you an earful on deafness, bionic ears, and alternatives. Maths as a political weapon? CSIRO's Leanne Scott spoke with maths activist Professor Marilyn Frankenstein of the University of Massachusetts.
6: The understanding of various economic, political, and social issues can be greatly clarified through looking at numbers. The unemployment rate seems to be a neutral figure, for example, and yet when you look behind that and say, who is counted or not counted as unemployed, you see that there's a great political struggle in that. In the United States, in 1994, 2.5 million people were working full-time and yet earning below the government-defined poverty level, and they're counted, of course, as employed. Some people would argue that they should be counted as at least partly unemployed.
3: So maths is not just maths. There are cultural differences.
6: Yeah, just to give you a quick example in math education, this is from a researcher in England named Steve Lerman. He was interviewing children and seeing whether or not they could compare the sizes of numbers. He did with a girl and a boy separately, gave them little links to build towers and asked them to compare which tower was taller than the other. Individually, the girl and the boy could answer every single question correctly. Then he put the two of them together, and he gave the girl 8 of these links and the boy 5 of the same size links. The girl said correctly, I have the bigger tower. The boy said, I do. And when the researcher kept probing and saying, well, why do you think that? He just got angrier and more upset and said, just because I do.
3: So the maths is being overridden by the cultural force, which suggests that numbers can be used deliberately.
6: Well, they're used that way all the time. The question is that we have to know what questions to ask so that we can get behind the way the numbers are just thrown out there in the newspapers.
3: Professor Marilyn Frankenstein, an activist mathematician of the University of Massachusetts.
1: That was Leanne Scott speaking about social maths, and yes, that is her real name, Professor Marilyn Frankenstein. And that brings us to the end of this edition of Discovery. 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
7: 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I'm Ian Wolfe.
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8: Science is fun. It helps you to learn, to know, and to appreciate. When you study science, you may go on field trips. You discover the marvelous interrelationships between all living things. You learn to read the history of the Earth as it is written in rocks and fossils. You find out what makes things tick. Everything from a molecule to a living organism. In the study of science is found the most useful and satisfying knowledge of man. Knowledge of his physical world, its past, its present, and its future. And in your moments of relaxation, now and in the years to come, you will find the study of science leading you into fascinating pursuits. Photography, collecting. Why study science? Study science because you will find in the study of science a richer, more rewarding life.
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10: Hello and welcome to Lost in Science. We are your sturdy Lost in Science crew sailing the good ship of whatever this is through the seas of knowledge, through the oceans of imagination and wonder, shall we say. Is that overselling things a little bit? I don't think so. Joining me this week, we have Lyndon. Hello, Lyndon.
11: Hello, Captain, my captain.
10: Good to see you. I don't know that I'm the captain. I see myself more as a Gilligan kind of character. And we have Stu.
12: Hi, Chris. How are you? Hi. Skipper.
10: Yeah, very good. I mean, very good. Now, I understand, Stu, that you have an interview for us this week.
12: I do have an interview. I was reading up on vaccines because there's a couple of different things going on with people not keeping up with vaccines. One of them is to do with measles, which is mainly in the United States, which doesn't really apply to us. The other one's with diphtheria, which does apply to us and is having a resurgence in some parts of the country. Obviously, the research on COVID vaccines in particular is ongoing because there's still some things we don't know about them. We do know they were safe and effective. We do know a lot about them. There's still boost programs going on and people still getting them. So I wanted to talk to someone who has been researching that very topic. So I caught up with Associate Professor Claire von Mollendorf, who is from the Murdoch Children's Research Institute. Her background is in pediatrics. She started off researching pneumococcal illness and got drafted into COVID research along with everyone else at the time. But some of that research is ongoing. So they've been looking at the long-term impacts of the vaccines and the effectiveness of the vaccines and the longevity of the immunity that the vaccines provide to people. And there's a lot of interesting stuff in there. If you want to know, in shorthand, you have better health outcomes getting a COVID vaccine than catching COVID from a wild type virus. That's the long and short of it in the research, and it is ongoing. So there's more results being collected all the time from various cohorts in different countries. It's really interesting stuff, but I just thought it was, you know, it was a timely reminder that the protection you get from vaccines does fade over time, and I wanted to ask her all about that.
10: Right. So you're giving it a bit of a boost, I suppose. But it's always good to inject some science into the debate, I suppose. I'm going to stop jabbering away and, let Stu have a shot. So, yeah, let's just get on with the show.

0: Yes? I see. Good news, everyone!
1: You're listening to Lost in Science.
2: So it's been a while since we had a story about vaccines on the show, and we did talk a lot about them kind of 5 years ago for obvious reasons. But I've got with me on the show this week Associate Professor Claire von Mollendorf from the Murdoch Children's Research Institute, who's been doing some research on vaccines and their effectiveness. And I just wanted to get her on the show this week to talk about some of the things around vaccines. Thanks for joining us, Claire.
3: Thanks for having me, Stuart. I'm really happy to be here and to share some of our data. So I'm an epidemiologist working at the Murdoch Children's Research Institute. So I work mainly in infectious diseases and vaccine research. And we do some work in Australia, but also more broadly in the Asia Pacific region as well.
2: And what is your focus on epidemiology? Are you broadly across epidemiology, or do you focus on specific diseases, or what's your main focus?
3: So I mainly focus on pneumococcal disease. So the pneumococcus is the most important bacteria causing pneumonia and meningitis in children. And we've got a really effective vaccine called the pneumococcal conjugate vaccine that's been introduced in children over the last two decades. So that's really my focus is predominantly in children. But during the pandemic, obviously, there was a need for more COVID vaccine studies. And so our group was involved in three big clinical trials in Mongolia, Indonesia, and in Australia.
2: On COVID vaccines specifically?
3: On COVID vaccines specifically, yes.
2: Okay. So, I mean, one question I have been asked, and I think I answer it reasonably well, but one of the things people ask is, why are there so many different COVID vaccines? And there's dozens around the world. And the question is why? Yeah.
3: Exactly. So that's a great question. So because this was a global pandemic, we realized that really early we needed to vaccinate everybody everywhere in the world to make an impact and to end the pandemic. So that meant that we needed a lot of diverse vaccine candidates, so lots of different vaccines that could be produced at scale through different manufacturers and supply chains, and that would work across a range of populations. So for example, a lot of the vaccines, like the mRNA vaccines, really needed ultra cold storage, and that wouldn't be a good vaccine, for example, to use in rural Papua New Guinea, where you had to, you know, use a cooler box. So we needed a lot of different vaccines. We also needed vaccines that were affordable. So if vaccines were really expensive, obviously governments wouldn't be able to afford that. And then I guess lastly, countries wanted assurance that they would have access to vaccines. So early in the pandemic, obviously, countries were producing their vaccines and stockpiling them. So countries wanted their own vaccines and produce their own vaccines because that would give them assurance that they would have access to it. And the reason why the vaccines were different, I guess, is that a lot of countries had different expertise in different vaccine platforms. So the vaccine platforms have been used for other vaccines. And so some countries or labs or scientists had different expertise. And so they pursued those types of vaccines in their production. And I guess as well, in terms of the mRNA vaccines, there were certain platforms. So mRNA platform where you can change the vaccine really quickly. So a lot of the old, I don't want to go into too many technical, but for some older vaccines, you need to kind of grow it in eggs and the whole process takes really long. Whereas the mRNA technology, you can alter and change the vaccine really quickly. So Yeah, that's the reason why there were so many candidates. And lastly, not all vaccines that were developed actually got to market. So, for example, when we started, there were over 200 candidates that were actually in being researched during the pandemic, and WHO only pre-qualified 12. And FDA and the European Union actually only recognized about 10. And then in different countries, there were only about 50. So we really needed a lot of vaccines to, I guess, get success at the end.
2: And was one of the reasons that you mentioned that there was 200 candidates and then there was a dozen were sort of recognized. How did was the effectiveness of the vaccine part of that recognition? Did they say, let's pick the best ones out of the 200?
3: Exactly. So, as you know, there's a really robust, like, long pathway that vaccines go through to get to market. And the COVID vaccines had to follow the same pathway. It was just accelerated. So, all vaccines first get checked in the lab, they then go through animal testing, and if they're safe in animal testing, they then go into human trials. And there's three phases. So phase one, you basically checking that there's a good immune response to the vaccine and that it's safe. And then phase two is slightly bigger trials. And then phase three is when you have those huge trials where you're checking if the vaccine works. And then during COVID, there were kind of set parameters by which they were checking if the vaccine worked. So against severe disease, for example. And then it then needs to go through the FDA or the European Medicines Association for it to be approved, and go into use in market. And a lot of people, I guess, were worried because they heard that these vaccines got emergency approval, but it was still a robust process. The manufacturers still had to show that the vaccine was safe, that it wasn't causing any harmful side effects. So it still followed this really robust pathway, I guess, to show that it was effective, that it was safe before it was used. As I mentioned, obviously the development was speeded up, and I guess that worried a lot of people, but that was only because scientists around the entire world were working together for once. So everybody was like, we need to solve this problem. They kind of, instead of usually, normal vaccine development, you finish one stage and go to the next stage. But what they did, especially, I'm sure you know about the US Warp Speed project, they collapsed all the stages. So they did a lot of stages concurrently instead of successively. And for example, when the US found that there were really strong candidates, so like the Moderna product, they started producing the vaccine before the trials were finished. So they really compressed the timelines. But that doesn't mean that there wasn't the same checks and balances in place. And the manufacturers still had to continue the trials and report back to governments. And we all knew what was. Scientists knew what was happening at the time. Everybody was watching the literature, seeing what the vaccines were doing. So yes, that's how we knew that the vaccines would work. And now we know that they work because we've vaccinated billions of people. And when we started vaccinating people, people stopped dying. So pre-vaccines, we all saw those terrible videos of people in ICUs dying. Once we started vaccinating people, that stopped. So I guess that's the best data we have that the vaccines actually worked.
2: Yeah, that's a real world test, even though they had been ex
3: Exactly.
2: extensively tested.
3: Exactly.
2: So one of the things with COVID vaccines particularly is the idea of getting boosters, and this is related to dosage and also related to how rapidly the virus mutates, which is something that happens with most viruses. They do mutate over time, but the COVID virus seems to mutate quite quickly. And so, I mean, obviously, that's a good reason to vaccinate people against it anyway, is that's how it mutates, is in people's bodies. But how do they figure out the dosage and how often boosters needed and all of those things? How are they figured out? We know that it works, but how do we know how much we need and how often we need it and why do we need it more often and all those things? How's that worked out?
3: So I guess, first of all, the first question is how do we decide what dosage to use? So when we do clinical trials, the manufacturers use dose escalation techniques. So what they do is they have different dosages in the trial and they look at immune responses in people. And then when it goes to big phase three clinical trials, they try different doses and see which one works against the disease. However, in COVID, because they were speeding up the process, they couldn't try lots of different doses. So what they did is they tended to choose the highest dose. To be the highest dose, they didn't cause any safety or bad side effects. So for example, when we started, the Moderna dose was 100 micrograms. But then as the studies progressed, they actually reduced that to 50 micrograms and they saw that 50 micrograms worked. So that's the usual project, is that they tried the highest dose just to be sure, but then it often decreases over time. So your first doses, you might need a higher dose, and then for boosters, you might need lower doses because your primary doses is the first time you've seen the virus or the first time you've seen the antigen. Whereas for booster doses, you've seen it before. So you're just kind of reminding your immune system.

If one National Science Week activity is not enough for you, please head along to Howler on Thursday the 20th of August for SciFight, the science comedy debate. This National Science Week, the theme is The Internet Can Be Saved. Watch six scientists and comedians battle it out to argue whether the internet is worth saving or whether we should just go out and touch grass. SciFight, tickets available now. The battle takes place on Thursday the 20th of August at Howler Nightclub in Brunswick.

0: You've tuned in to Lost in Science, where Stu is talking to Associate Professor Claire Van Mollendorf about COVID vaccines.
1: As I mentioned, we had three clinical trials. So two of our clinical trials in Mongolia and Indonesia were looking at that question about boosters. In both those trials, we were looking at whether you could give half the dose of boosters and that would produce good enough immune responses. And the reason for trying half doses is there was a shortage of vaccines. So countries were producing their vaccines and stockpiling them. And usually lower, poorer countries that didn't have, that weren't making their own vaccines couldn't get them. So we needed some way to make sure that we could boost as many people as possible. So in those studies, we found that the half doses overall worked as well as the full doses. So for example, in the Mongolia study, over 24 months, so up to 2 years, we found that using a half dose was as good as a full dose. And what our studies did, which not all studies do, is that we didn't just look at the antibody responses. So we also looked at the cellular response, at the antibody responses. So we also looked at the cellular responses. So

0: protection against severe infection. But it's also the, I guess, the part of your immune system that shows memory as well. So in our studies, we looked at both antibody responses and cellular immunity, and we saw that it was strong for both the half and full doses. But what we did see with those trials and our trial in Australia, I guess, is that there's initially there's very good immunity up to 6 months, and then it does start to wane. So that's why if you look at the booster recommendations for high-risk groups, it's usually every 6 months. So for really for the elderly, or severely immunocompromised groups, they usually recommend boosters every 6 months, and for other groups every year. And we saw that in our data in terms of waning of immunity.
1: So that's really interesting because it basically allows people or allows the responsible authorities to double their doses of vaccines by halving the amount that they give to each person. So that massive money saving, I guess, as well as helping more people.
0: And it's also, I guess, good. So fractional doses are not unique to COVID vaccines. It has been used for other vaccines as well. So, for example, for yellow fever vaccine. So it's very good strategy for any vaccines to get, as you say, greater coverage for the same cost.
1: Yeah, and I guess, you know, that if there's criticisms about the COVID response, cost has been one of the ones that comes up all the time. So that's good that we can reduce that. Is there any way potentially in the future to extend the immune response beyond 6 months so that maybe we'd only need an annual booster, or is that something people are working on?
0: In terms of new vaccines, I guess they have been looking at different vaccines. I think for COVID, unfortunately, because it's no longer a priority, a lot of funding that was there was cut. And so I do know that Pfizer were looking at different types of vaccines and different dosages and stuff, but I'm not sure if that's still ongoing because a lot of the interest has kind of run out. And with the change in government in the US, where most of the funding was coming from, that might have petered out. But they were looking at extending, you know, at different formulations to extend the immune response. But hopefully, it'll still be important for later, you know, later pandemics or stuff. But I guess in terms of long-lasting protection, so in so our third trial was in Australia, so that was slightly different from the trials in Mongolia and Indonesia. So there we enrolled healthy adults who had already received three doses of vaccine, so they'd had their two primary doses and their first booster, and we were really looking at second boosters to look at protection long term against infection. And what was good about that trial is that we randomized adults to receive a Moderna mRNA vaccine and a Novavax vaccine. And then we also had a control group. So the control group was self-selected because we didn't want to detect to people that they couldn't receive the vaccine. So we had a group of individuals who didn't want to receive additional vaccines, so they didn't get a fourth dose. And we followed them up over 12 months. So the current data that we just published is over 12 months, but we've actually followed them up further to 30 months, and we're busy looking at that data. So hopefully late in the year that data will be available. But what we saw that up to 12 months, so initially the antibody response to the mRNA vaccines is higher than the protein vaccine. So that's the Novavax vaccine. But over 12 months, the cellular response, so the your white blood cell response in the two groups is very similar. So we know that over

0: overall, your immunity's the same between the two groups. And then what we saw is that both the vaccine groups had a much better antibody response than the control group. So your level of immunity was high in the vaccine groups to the control group. So we know that getting a vaccine is better than just getting ongoing infections. And what we saw is that in the first 6 months, both vaccines had over a 50% higher efficacy against infections than in the control group, but then that waned over time to 12 months. So as you're saying, it's kind of your immune response is strong in the first 6 months. But it was still better to get a vaccine than not. But what was good, I guess, in this group where they've already been vaccinated and now they're just getting boosters, all the infections that we saw were mild. So there was nobody that had hospitalization, even in the groups that weren't getting ongoing boosters. So we know that getting a vaccine as a booster is better than not. But even if you don't, because you've had your primary schedule of vaccines, if you're getting infections, they're going to be mild.
1: I mean, this is what we've all been hoping for, and that's exactly what you're finding in the research as well. I think we'll have to wrap it up now, but thank you for joining us, Claire. It's really interesting stuff, and it just goes to show the ongoing investigation of the scientific method. You have to keep checking and checking and checking, and we get better and better information.
0: And hopefully when we have our 30-month results and late in the year, early next year, we can come back and keep people interested in getting boosting and continuing to I guess support the science.
1: Yes, we'll check back in with that when that gets published. Thanks for joining us on the show, Claire von Mollendorf.
0: Thanks so much, Joe. Thank you.

0: And that is all we have time for this week on Lost in Science. Thank you for joining us in Getting Lost. If you have any questions or suggestions for the team, get in touch with us by email. 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Lost in Science is recorded at the studios of 3CR in Melbourne on the land of the Kulin Nation and is broadcast across Australia on the Community Radio Network with the assistance of the Community Broadcasting Foundation. You can find a podcast version of the show on 3cr.org.au, or you can tune in the way you did this week when we return in our usual time slot to get
1: Lost in Science!

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1: Hello, hello, and welcome to The Local Source, coming to you via your favourite community radio station. My name is Cameron Menegoni, and I'll be here with you across this next hour to bring to you 60 minutes of all-new Australian music. That's because The Local Source is powered by AMRAP, the Australian Music Radio Airplay Project. 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We'll be hearing the serene sounds of Sabine Tapia, as well as the dueling power pop legends of The Prize. All of that and more coming your way here on The Local Source. But let's get into it though with a track coming from the ska punk outfit The Kitty Hawks. This one's called The Devil's Offbeat. Stick around, Cameron Menegoni here with you on The Local Source.

You are tuned into The Local Source. My name is Cameron Menegoni, here with you again to take you through this hour of all Australian music. We heard in our ears just then from a young up-and-coming artist from Borloo, Perth in WA, the sounds of Charlie Rose, a very chill vibe with some fun elements on the brand new track In The Grief. Bit of a lesson about letting go with a nice bold statement from a young artist who is getting off on the right foot. Charlie Rose there in The Grief with some pop vibes. Just before that, we did hear from a NAM Melbourne-based outfit. They go by the name of Billy Gardner and Friends. Their debut album was recorded sporadically over the last 5 years. It began as a project to finish off a collection of half-written songs before evolving into a standalone body of work with its own distinct style, sound, and creative process. The album from Billy Gardner and Friends is called Last of the Natural Light, and we did hear there one of the earlier tracks on that record, The Learning Curve, a very playful tune. And at the top of that bracket, to open up the program today, from the Kitty Hawks, following on from their 2024 debut album, From Brass to Bullet, we did hear their new track, The Devil's Offbeat, matching their previous high-energy ska punk aesthetic in style from the Kitty Hawks. All right, let's keep it going. We're going to go back into Melbourne because there is so much good stuff out there. Of course, hopefully we'll get into some other pockets of Australiana, but for the moment, we're going to hear from a NAM-based dream pop duo. They're called Caverns. This one, it's a very immersive tune that's called Souls on Board. Hope you stick around because we got much more to go through. You're here on The Local Source.

I do hope you're picking up what we're putting down here on the local source today, going through this diverse, free-range, organic display of Australian music during our time together. At the top there, we did hear from the Melbourne-based dream pop duo of Caverns, some whirling synth sounds and twinkling guitar on their brand new track, the immersive tune, Souls on Board. In the middle, the singer, songwriter and double bass player from Eora, Sydney, of Sabine Tapia, a song for those all-too-rare quiet hours. That's a number called Shelf, a very reflective, personal and intimate track from the Sydney artist. And also in the middle, and also on the tail end, from the Brisbane musician of Jordan Brighton, teaming up with fellow artist Anda Kiana for a infectious R&B tune called Neon Lights. It's Jordan's third single from his upcoming debut album, Slow Burn, which is set for release in November later this year. Once again there, Jordan Brighton, Neon Lights, featuring Andre Kiana. You're on the local source. My name is Cameron Menegoni. Let's keep it going. Here is something now from an Australian folk mainstay, someone who's also written a couple of books, not only putting pen to paper, but plucking the strings on a guitar. I'm sure there's a metaphor in there somewhere. This one is a new tune from Holly Throsby. Holly does have a record coming out very, very soon. I'll tell you more about it on the other side, but for the moment, this is a tune called Missing You. Hope you enjoy this tender time together. This is Holly Throsby. You're here on the local source.

a blend of classic power pop and rock and roll that's equal parts brains and bravado. From out of Nam, Melbourne, we did hear from The Prize. Their debut LP, In the Red, is a release through Anti-Fade Records, home to Billy Gardner and friends, who we heard earlier in the program, the track there. It's called Static Love Affair from The Prize. In the middle, another Melbourne band who have returned with their first single in about 6 years, Ponyface. That track is called Expire. And we also heard in that bracket at the top from the Eora, Sydney-based folk artist Holly Throsby. Holly's 6th studio record, Normal Magic, is coming out in early September. A self-produced 10-song record, a bit of a turning point for Holly as well, as it's going to be a very synth-heavy and program beats affair this time around, but still exploring other terrain like saxophone and banjo. I'm very, very keen and curious to hear what Holly has for us this time around. The track there is a bit of a taster of what's to come. That's a tune called Missing You. And I do hope you are missing me, because I'm only here for another little bit to go on the program. But don't forget, if you are an Australian musician out there somewhere in the country, across the continent, you can get your music on amrap.org.au to connect with community broadcasters all over the country. And while you're at it, why not download the Community Radio Plus app, which you can get for free from your favorite app store, and listen to local sounds in your area at the very easy push of a button. And once you've done that, you can go back and listen to previous editions of The Local Source or our sister program, Australian Music is Bloody Great. Get that on your dial with a smile. That's a rhyme. You can use it anytime. My name is Cameron Menegoni. Let's get back into the essence of what this program's all about. Here is something from Karoonaland, Adelaide, South Australia. They're a group who rose from the ashes of GT Stringer back in 2013 from Velvet Moth. Their new album, Beautiful Stranger, is out now. This is a bit of a quirky number. It's called Tizzed Up.

would I feel time more? Because I'm going through the world and I'm so present. I can't see what's in front of me, I'm just feeling my way through life, ever so slowly.

in your ears at the moment. We're listening to a project which takes influences from Hindustani, Sufi, Afrobeat, and Anatolian rock, aiming to create a powerful celebration through the different melodies, traditions, and rhythms that these genres possess. The project is called Manjila, the album Mandianda, and the track is called Jalna. I hope I've said all that correctly. I have a bit of a tenuous grasp on English at the best of times. At the top there, from Adelaide in South Australia, from the fourth album by Velvet Moth, the record is a classic acoustic guitar-driven English aesthetic. It's called Beautiful Stranger. The track there, Tizzed Up. In the middle, the multifaceted producer artist from Sydney, Eleftherios, with a soaring choir on that tune there, Feeling Through Phases, featuring Yasmina Siddiqui, who delivers a wistful emotion of loneliness. A powerful track there from Eleftherios. In the middle as well, from Frenzy, born in Australia, raised in Greece, they're a three-piece of punk rock siblings with some deep musical roots. Their new track is called Unapologetically Me. My name is Cameron Menegoni. You've been listening to The Local Source here on your favourite community radio station. I have one last track for us today here on the program. It comes from Alice Springs-based songwriter Charlie Ivan. His new album, Of Nothing, is out now through Bedroom Suck Records. This track, think of it as Bob Dylan via Way Dynamic. This is the title tune of his album, Of Nothing. Same time, same place next week here on The Local Source.

Welcome to another edition of Continental Drift. It's Gary Havrillay in the chair with a feast of music from all over the world. And I started there with some Portuguese folk, reimagined by a Dubai-based Portuguese South African artist working between Europe, Africa and the Middle East. And he uses the name Sheikh Kev, S-H-A-I-K-H, Kev. Acting as producer, programmer, he's also a fine singer, along with Kaya, whose voice features on that song called O Lorindia. And it's from an EP called Raízes Reimaginadas, Reimagined Roots, from Sheikh Kev. So that sort of heralds what will happen on today's program. Some Portuguese, Brazilian and French crossover music. There's some folk from Finland and Australia. Some highlife and Afrobeat from Ghana. There's a bit of new reggae and folk from Uganda as well. Next, I'm going to a compilation from the Putumayo label called French Bossa Nova to hear from singer-guitarist Victor Bessier and keyboard player-producer Jeremy Noll, recording under the name Jobim Hood. Here they are with Je veux de ton... Oh, I want your water. It's their version of Antonio Carlos Jobim's Agua de Beber.

That's Brazilian producer Russo Passapusso, understandably using a different name to record under, and that is Baiana System. And he's collaborating there with a huge bunch of artists from Bahia State on this contemporary Afro-Brazilian collection called O Mundo da Voltas. That song there called Batuquere from Baiana System. And before that, we heard from Jobim Hood from a compilation on the Putumayo label called French Bossa Nova. And the song we heard, Je Veux de Tonneau. Well, I'm sure everybody's heard of the Gypsy Kings. They produced a pop flamenco sound we all loved in the late 80s with global hits like Bamboleo and Jobi Joba. Antonino Bayardo founded the group in 1979 in Arles in France, with members having a strong Catalan heritage. He's also their producer and lead guitarist and wrote all the tracks on this new album. Of course, massed flamenco rhythmic guitars are their trademark, and the unmistakable voices of the two lead vocalists, Jean-Michel Kerwich and Jean-Claude Villard. This is the Gypsy Kings from the new album Historia and La Guerra.

0: That song's called A de Sem Severe, and it's by Portuguese singer Lina, L-I-N-A, working there with Irish composer Jules Maxwell on that sort of electronica fado album called Terra Mai, or Mother Earth. I understand that all the songs are Maxwell's work, adapted to the Portuguese language by Lina. And before that, we heard a song from the latest album by the Gypsy Kings, released back in May, featuring, of course, Tonino Baiado, who leads the group. The album's called Historia, and we heard La Guerra.
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0: Well, as I flagged a bit earlier, you may never have come across a sound like what you're about to hear. And it's a group from Sicily called Nuhara, N-U-H-A-R-A, their new album called Rama. Their sound is built upon authentic 1950s field recordings, and it combines traditional Sicilian folk music and instruments and intense electronics, screaming guitar sometimes, and avant-garde soundscapes as well. The trio is composed of ethnomusicologist, lyre, wind and percussion player Michele Piccione, electronic producer Federico Pippia, and guitarist and vocalist Gabriela Baza. I hope you enjoy this most interesting music from Nuhara.

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0: 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In Sydney, The Wire is produced on Gadigal country of the Eora Nation and with the assistance of the Community Broadcasting Foundation. We're going to be back again tomorrow, so do tune in again. I'm Stephen Hill.
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0: Hello, welcome to The Wire, where fresh coverage of independent news and current affairs from right across Australia comes to you on your local community radio station. I'm Stephen Hill from Sydney's 2SER, and coming up in the program today.
2: The sort of peculiarity of the British electoral system, the joke candidates. We're used to the monster raving loony party, and there's been a few others over the last few decades. But Count Binface has come to the fore as the principal opponent of Nigel Farage in Clacton.
0: Truth is stranger than fiction in British politics. Could Count Binface bin Reform leader Nigel Farage in the Clacton by-election?
3: This is largely just kind of a welfare policy. It's an indirect way of providing a transfer of wealth to this demographic.
0: One of the big changes in the federal budget will see Australians over 65 no longer eligible for the private health insurance rebate. But first, for the last month, France has been battling some of its worst wildfires in decades in the Gironde region. In response to a request from the French government, Australia has sent a firefighting contingent to assist the French fight these historic fires. This has seen French firefighters receiving assistance from a New South Wales Fire Service Chinook helicopter, a Bell 412 aircraft, and a team of 24 aerial and ground crew to support the firefighting effort. From France, in a Wire exclusive, The Wire's Manon Levay spoke to the firefighters and residents about the situation on the ground.
4: More than 42,000 hectares burned, 220,000 people evacuated. As fire ravaged Gironde department, French firefighters from across the country were called in. Among them was Eric Gouverneur, who spent 5 days fighting the flames.
5: They deployed us to the fire front that was heading towards Mérignac.
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2: Hello, I'm Lewis Donaldson. The Tasmanian government says it is well prepared to respond to an outbreak of bird flu. The state's first case of the H5 strain of avian influenza has been confirmed in a dead brown skua found in the northwest. The state's Minister for Primary Industries and Water, Gavin Pearce, explains some of the steps the government has already taken.
3: We've worked with the commercial poultry sector to assist them in development of biosecurity preparedness plans and ensuring that they are ready to activate those plans. We've delivered education sessions for veterinarians and wild care providers, and we've worked with local governments on awareness, reporting and carcass disposal.
2: Mr. Pearce says there's been no detections in the poultry or agricultural systems at this stage. With Labor close to implementing its news bargaining incentive laws, Australian media companies are welcoming the chance to receive a greater slice of tech giant revenue. Alyssa Delves has more on the government bid to secure the journalism sector.
4: The proposed laws will push companies like Google, Meta and TikTok to strike commercial deals with news organisations to use their publishers' content on their platforms. Tech companies who agree to the deal will pay a smaller share of their Australian advertising revenues than if they refuse to negotiate. Platform Meta slammed the proposal earlier this year, labelling it an unfair tax which won't guarantee a diverse and sustainable news sector. While introducing the legislation today, Communications Minister Annika Wells says journalism matters to democracy.
2: The Australian Bureau of Statistics says they now have enough data to begin piecing together a comprehensive picture of Australia and its people. Jenny Telford, ABS Census General Manager, says there's still time for households to complete the census if they haven't already.
5: After this week, we will start looking at which households across Australia we haven't heard from. We'll send some reminder letters out. Our field staff will start visiting you. But it's certainly not too late. You can jump online now.
2: As of yesterday, 8 million households have filled out the survey. The Royal Australian College of GPs is calling for climate change to return to the political agenda as a health priority. As Scarlett Coppola reports, the health body warns climate change is already increasing pressure on the healthcare system.
6: The call follows the release of the college's updated climate change and health position statement. It outlines the role of general practice in protecting health, supporting communities and strengthening Australia's response to climate change, biodiversity loss and pollution. The body's president, Michael Wright, says GPs are seeing the health impacts of climate change firsthand. From extreme heat, bushfires, floods and poor air quality, to the impacts on people living with chronic conditions.
2: Voters in the UK will cast their ballots today in the by-election, which will see Reform UK leader Nigel Farage up against Count Binface. The comedian dressed as a trash can will test Mr. Farage's populist politics. Binface promising cheaper bus fares, 99 pence ice creams, the construction of at least one affordable home, and even a referendum on whether Pluto should be a planet again. The by-election will also see more than 30 other candidates contest the seat of Clacton. Turning to sport, the second match of the AFLW season will be played tonight. Hawthorn will take on Melbourne. The season officially kicked off last Sunday when Carlton defeated St Kilda. And Australia are all out for 198 this afternoon on day one of the first test against Bangladesh in Darwin. Steve Smith was out for 71 runs, Australia's best, while Mitchell Starc made just one. Bangladesh are batting now, but are missing two crucial bowlers in Nahid Rana and Shorful Islam.
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8: Hello and welcome. Here we are. It is final draft time, your half hour of books, writing and literary culture coming to you across Australia on the Community Radio Network. My name's Andrew Popel. Every week I bring to you incredible new Australian books. Today I am joined by Christy Ann Jones with her novel Theodora's Tea Shop. Here at Final Draft, we record on the lands of the Darug and Gunungurra people. I pay my respects to the traditional owners, acknowledging their ongoing connection to their lands, acknowledging that it is unceded land. Christiane Jones is joining me. Theodora's Tea Shop is an incredible fantasy novel that takes us to the realm of Caelium, where we meet Dot in search of a mystical mentor and enter a world of politics and danger. Look, it's been a while since I've read a fantasy novel. I've grew up reading fantasy, love it, and Theodora's Tea Shop just hit the spot. So join me today. Christy is talking Theodora's Tea Shop ahead of an East Coast tour featuring fantasy writers Tigess Germer and Louisa Carmody. Just something for everyone today on Final Draft. It's all coming up after this short break.
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8: You are tuned in to Final Draft. It is books, writing and literary culture coming to you across Australia on the Community Radio Network. My name's Andrew Popel. My great pleasure every single week to welcome authors to the show. And today I'm joined by Christy Ann Jones. We are discussing her new novel, Theodora's Tea Shop. Christy, welcome. I am so excited for this chat.
10: Hello. I'm so happy to be here.
8: This is... I got so excited there, I didn't even do my intro properly. So I am also going to tell people, you're an author and illustrator, you're a content creator. Theodora's Tea Shop is your debut novel. And we are chatting ahead of Enter the Fantasy Realm, which is a national tour celebrating fantasy novels. You are going to be joined by New York Times bestselling author Tigess Germer and Louise Carmody. We're going to get to that a little bit later, but that's exciting. I love that people are celebrating books.
10: Yeah, it's so incredibly exciting. So to come out as a debut author and to suddenly have this multi-city tour with other like very talented, amazing authors, like what a dream come true. It's very, very cool.
8: Let's dive into the book where Dorothy has always dreamed of magic, but across Caelium, magic has been banned and only the most privileged can obtain a license for its use. So in desperation, Dorothy flees to the capital, Alyasta, in search of a fabled tea shop, said to be the home of a grand witch, Theodora. Dorothy dreams that Theodora will help her learn magic, never dreaming of the vast and dangerous world she is about to enter. So let's go on a journey to Caelium. World building is so very important to any fantasy story, and I hoped maybe you can introduce us a little of this place and tell us how it all came into being.
10: That's a fabulous question. So I also just love world building. Like I am like such a history nerd. Like I am such a magpie where I just pick up little bits and pieces that I find fascinating. And so for building this world, there were bits and pieces from like Byzantine history where Theodora's name and Leo's name come from like history, the history of the Byzantine Empire in Constantinople. And there are little bits here with, so for example, the politics of the world play a pretty big role where the reason that magic is illegal is that this is a country which has previously lost a war. So the setting is inspired by the 1920s. It's a fantasy world, but there are little bits and pieces that are a little bit inspired by the interwar years. And so this country, they've lost a war. They've been occupied by another country. That other country has changed the constitution. And what I was really fascinated with that is I once studied Japanese politics at university, and this same thing happened in Japan, where Japan lost the war, the US occupied them, they changed the constitution, and then it completely changed how the country worked. So, for example, Japan doesn't have a military to this day because America changed the constitution. And so there are little bits and pieces in this world where I've been very interested in world politics or world history that have all sort of come in and fed into the world. Even down to the climate, it has a subtropical climate, which is based on Tokyo. I used to live in Tokyo. And so there are bits of like flora that are inspired by my time living in Japan. And as I said, I am such a magpie. I just pick up all the things I find fun and interesting and beautiful, and they all find their way into the story at different moments.
8: Tremendous. Like every good fantasy book, there is a map. I'm always interested in the map making. One, were you responsible for it? What your input was? And do these maps need, I think I saw once like a reel somewhere on one of the social medias about like how to make a fantasy map from like spilling tea on a piece of paper. How did your map come into being?
10: Yeah, so there are. It's interesting with map making. There has to be certain kinds of logic, right? Like you look at the globe and you look at how the southern hemisphere works versus the northern hemisphere. It's like our deserts are always on. Sorry, I'm incidentally bad with maps. The western side of a continent is always a desert, and so there are these bits of geological logic you have to have, even if you have a fantasy story. I did draw the map, and I so. Took a bunch of places and studied, like, what is the distance from this place to that place? How long would it take on a horse? How long would it take for, you know, for it to become a cold climate versus a warm climate? I did draw the initial two maps, and then we actually commissioned the final map is done by a lovely person named Cass. She has an Instagram called Oakleaf Arrow Studios, and she's a fantasy cartographer, so she did the final version of the map.
8: Tremendous. Now, Dorothy? Dot, she is our point of view into this fantastical world.
10: Yeah.
8: I doubt it will be a surprise to anyone that she does meet Theodora, whose name is in the title after all. As I read, I felt like your fans are going to fall into two camps depending on who they identify with as they read. So perhaps you could introduce us to Dot and Theodora, and if I can be cheeky, ask where your sympathies lay.
10: Yeah, okay. So Dot, so as to your point, we kick off with Dot's point of view in the story. And Dot is this young woman. She's 23. She's grown up like in a very small seaside town. She's chronically ill. So she's been ill since she was about 14 years old. And she's very sort of oppressed by her family. And so she dreams of running away to learn magic and solving all her problems. And this she eventually does. She runs off to the city where she wants to meet Theodora. And again, in this world, magic is illegal. So Dot is like so dead set on this fantasy. She doesn't really think about the implications of what could actually go wrong here for her. She just really wants to learn magic. And so she meets Theodora, and Theodora is this enigmatic witch, and she is so charming. And to Dot's mind, Theodora is practically perfect. She's just this bold and very magical, very powerful person. But as we get through the story, we realize that both of these characters have a lot more depth and they have a lot more nuance. So for me, I love both of the characters. I'm a bit self-indulgent to say, but I love their strengths. I love their flaws. They were a joy to create. You know, there's little bits of and pieces of me in all of the characters, Theodora, Dot, Leo, all of them. So it was really fun to take all those dynamics and offset them against each other and to see how they interplayed.
8: We're going to get to the broader, I think, narrative in a sec, but I'll just note that as well as Dot and Theodora, we are going to have we're going to have a menace. Of course, there's going to be a menace, and broadly, all of these major characters are female presenting, which is not in the long history of fantasy always been the case. It's definitely changing, but I wondered if you wanted to comment a little bit about the history and I guess the literary genre that you're drawing from, and also that idea of recreating it.
10: Yeah, fabulous question. So I have been a long fantasy reader, love Lord of the Rings, have read an awful lot. And I've been writing since I was 16. So I've always been writing novels. But when I was in university, I started doing research on the way that women were represented in fantasy. And so I've always sort of been interested in gender and how that plays out and how that affects all of us. And I sort of realized doing this research that, oh, there's almost no female friendships in fantasy. And this is a broader problem in all like popular media. Like you think of Star Wars, like who was Princess Leia friends with?
8: Yep. No, they're not passing the Bechdel test.
10: No, not at all. It's like Hermione, no female friends. Ginny, no female friends. We go down the laundry list of all these fantasy novels, and like if there are friendships, they're often male friendships. And this is something that in our reading often takes up such a point of neutrality that we don't really notice. And I think the last time I read a novel with friendships I really loved, it was Anne of Green Gables, which is such an older book. It's like we need more. So anyway, that was just like when I started writing the book back in 2020, that was just this little thing where I was like, oh, I actually would like to focus on female friendships. You know, I've developed so many beautiful friendships in my life, and I wanted to sort of explore that at the heart of the novel. So this story, the kind of jumping off point was that I love Howl's Moving Castle, both the Diana Wynne Jones novel and the Studio Ghibli film. But that's a romance. And so I thought, oh, okay, what if it was something a little bit like Howl's Moving Castle, but it was about two women becoming friends? And so that was sort of where we started, just the celebration of a friendship, but also vulnerability of all the characters, including the male characters as well.
8: So you mentioned before that Dot experiences chronic fatigue. She has since an accident when she was 14. She's also always felt she has a proclivity for magic. Mm-hmm. Now, for the most part, I think your readers are going to have that understanding of the hero's journey that sets us up to understand Dot's story is likely going to be one of transformation. I'm interested, though, in her life through this transformation and in depicting what Theodora calls Dot's affliction. Were you seeking to represent disability and explore how Dot works to claim her space in the world?
10: Yeah, absolutely. So Dot's, like, what was, to begin with, what was really important to me is not making a narrative of solving Dot's disability and chronic illness. That's, again, something that happens a lot in fantasy. You know, a character will go blind and then magically they're not blind anymore, so they don't need it. And I obviously didn't want to do any of that. And so, yeah, Dot has an illness which comes from the confluence of my experiences of chronic fatigue syndrome and low iron. So when I was a teenager, I had really bad glandular fever. I ended up in hospital. And then I got chronic fatigue out of that. And I remember being so physically exhausted. I couldn't move my arms. It felt like I was moving concrete. I couldn't stand, I had to crawl. And it was this just debilitating experience. And I'm very lucky because I got better. A lot of people just live with chronic fatigue endlessly. But as soon as I got over the chronic fatigue, I had low iron, which is when you're and I've had it since I was a teenager, where your iron, I get iron infusions, so I'm fine. But when the iron is bad, you feel like you're sort of walking along a ship. It feels like the earth is tilting, like you sort of just almost faint at any moment. It's quite scary. And brain fog, all these other health problems that come along with it. So I wanted to have the confluence of those two things to add to Dot's story, but I also wanted it to be a narrative of Dot doesn't need to get better in order to be loved. Dot is not an inconvenience. Dot deserves to have people who make time for her and who support her. And so Dot's, the affliction is related to Dot's journey, but Dot's journey is not how does she cure her illness. Dot's journey is more related to how does she accept herself for who she is.
8: Christy, I hope we have hooked the listeners with this incredible world, with these incredible characters. Now, one of my weaknesses as an interviewer is that I can get caught up in these themes and all this literary curiosity, and I forget there's a whole bloody story also in the book. So let's get to, we need to introduce Leo and the Acanthi and the threat that they pose to Dot's new home.
10: Yeah, absolutely. So when we kick off the story, we've got, there's a lot of moving parts. We've got Dot is looking for Theodora. We've got this other character who comes in whose name is Leo. He is someone from Theodora's past, so he's looking for the witch. And then we also separately to that have the witches of Acanthi, who kind of come in immediately as the villains. They immediately are quite nefarious and kind of scary. And so we've got all these people who are looking for Theodora, right? And so immediately, without giving away spoilers, we end up with a situation where, Dot, Leo, and Theodora collide, and then all of a sudden we have all these dynamics where Theodora meets this new young apprentice, but also shares this person from her past where Theodora kind of mildly hates Leo, so they bicker a lot, which was one of my favorite parts of the story. I found it a lot of fun to write.
8: Yeah, you've got these stakes that are really interesting. Because of the way that the interplay of the Acanthi, who emerges quite dangerous, Theodora, who has this, there are moments where I could just imagine Theodora looking at Leo and even maybe Dot, who she has a lot of sympathy for and saying, I have a whole hour's life before you guys came along. It's not like I had a lot of free time. I am really interested. The Acanthi are fascinating, but when it comes to a trio of witches, yes, we have Macbeth. I guess one of the big fantasy influences that I didn't mention when we were talking off air is Terry Pratchett. I actually have enormous sympathy for covens of witches. Yeah. And Yeah, I was interested because there are a lot of tropes that come along with these types of characters. Did you have, how aware did you have to be about playing into but also teasing out those tropes?
10: Oh, I mean, I adore Macbeth. Macbeth is my favourite Shakespeare play. So the Three Witches was very, very much deliberate. And I think I've mentioned this before, but like our main witch, whose name is Kate, that comes from Hecate. So like I was like, how do I have these little nods to this thing that I adore? I adore the witches in Macbeth. And I've spent a long time looking into witches and the history of witches and am incredibly fascinated by it. So for me, like some of those little tropes, like it's just joy for me. It's just like I want to sort of like add to that conversation. But also with without getting into spoiler territory, every character in this story, for better or for worse, has a backstory and has nuance to their character. And so again, like we start the story with the witches being these like big scary villains, but we learn more about all of these characters as the story goes along.
8: In the information that you give us, I mean, there is tremendous lore to Kaliam and to the story. And you've already talked a little bit about pulling on sort of world politics and history. Like Kaliam, it's not so much an imperiled kingdom, although it has a king. It's like this dark constitutional monarchy. The laws do figure in. Talking about the witches have traditionally in the past been powerful women who have been overthrown by people who don't like the power that they hold. And we can see that in the laws, in the ban on magic, on Theodora, I guess, working in the shadows against, I mean, people who are poor can't get licenses for magic. And again, this is just this big invitation to sort of talk about, especially in 2026, it feels like people who are oppressed simply because they're not rich enough to not be oppressed is a very topical conversation.
10: Yeah, I mean, it's probably also like a commentary on like me and my work, where I grew up working class, and so like getting into university, and we're so lucky in Australia where all of our best universities are public universities. But sitting in my first university class and I was surrounded by like all of these rich people, I felt so like a fish out of water. And so for me, like when I look at power dynamics, class is always going to factor into that for me, because I'm very interested in how that works. And so I'm also interested, in how the powerful members of a society can control people. And so there are little bits and pieces of the story where they talk about how, you know, in like regulating magic, they've taken like histories and cultures away from people. And so we have this like disenfranchised group of people who like they should all be magicians, but they can't because of the minutiae of constitutional change and the frustration that brews. But also just from a storytelling perspective, I really wanted, because there's so much going on in this book. Dot has a special interest in politics. And so I wanted that to factor into this world. I wanted, you know, oftentimes when you have a fantasy story, you start with someone who knows nothing about the world, because that character kind of stands in for the reader. So the other characters in the story will explain to the, you know, the point of view character who knows nothing, how this world works. But I wanted Dot to know certain things about this world. I wanted her to have, you know, her interests, her expertise. And so she is obsessed with the politics of this world. She's obsessed with the city and the layout of the city, even though she hadn't traveled there before. And so, like, on the one hand, I'm interested in class and power and how all of these things interplay, but also I wanted Dot's special interest to come in and also factor into the story.
8: But within this really cozy world, now I actually feel strangely compelled to ask you how you take your tea, because like fantasy has this way of blending the cozy with the blood curdling. And Theodora's tea shop, the book and the building, like it's set in a building. It's bringing these two together in this at times comforting, at other times claustrophobic space. And it must have been so much fun playing with that kind of intersection of the everyday mystical.
10: Yeah, like I love Gothic fiction. And so like I am a very big Gothic reader. I love Angela Carter particularly. And so for me, like what I set out to write with the story was a Gothic leaning fantasy. And so drawing on witches, drawing on Gothic tropes, drawing on all of these things, I think what naturally came in was the cozy elements, just because of me as a person, where I love describing food. I love, I really want to immerse the reader into the setting. Probably some of this comes from reading authors like Haruki Murakami, where the slice of life parts of his novels are so beautiful and grounding, and he describes like making spaghetti and like the nature and everything that's going on, and then the next scene will be the most disturbing thing you've ever read in your life. Like, I've never been more like shell-shocked by an author than Haruki Murakami. So I think I'm really interested in the light and shade. Like what makes the comforting cozy bits beautiful to me is the fact that like life is not always comforting and cozy, but also I want to create things that are like punchy and interesting. And as I said, I love Gothic storytelling. And so that's probably where it came from for me. Yeah. If you want to know specifically how I take my tea, I normally drink green tea, or English breakfast.
8: There you go. Tea is, again, this kind of everyday magic, because of like, I mean, again, without going too deep into the history, like it emerges from the sort of places, the same sort of places where we get conceptions of magic and brewing potions. And there are these, you know, what boil down to quite dietary elements, but they can seem to be magical when you do drink a cup of chamomile with some honey and fall asleep not long after.
10: Yeah, I think it's also like, and this point gets made in the story, like the way that we use tea and warm drinks as well as the social mechanism of sharing. You know, someone goes through something horrific, or, you know, someone passes away and they come to your house, your immediate decision is, I'll make them a warm drink. And so it's this like kind of beautiful thing that like we share together as well, like our species.
8: And so the Acanthi are coming. Mm-hmm. The danger is manifest. One challenge of any sort of supernatural, superhuman narrative is kind of managing the extent of the extraordinary. So many stories go off the rails with a rogue MacGuffin, or like kind of powers of convenience that are there to sort of, they drive the plot forward or serve a scene and then they disappear. I know we can't talk about the ending, Christy, but I am really wondering, how do you manage the physics of the magic in your story so that it serves the story but also feels real?
10: It's always such a really interesting challenge where you want to have magic, you want to have this otherworldly power inserted, but it can't be like, it's the Superman problem of, he's so powerful. Like he's the most powerful like person who could exist. Like how do you have conflict with someone who has endless power? And so for Theatre as Tea Shop, essentially I want it to be, the magic is based in writing. And so our like human characters write runes. And so for example, Leo gets described as a slapdash magician because he has difficulties picturing the runes, whereas Theodora is quite brilliant at it. So she doesn't even need to write down the runes. She can just picture them really easily. And then beyond that, people have their sort of specializations in magic. And so Theodora is very, very good at wards. For example, she's very good at hiding, whereas Leo is very, very good at portals. And so even though Leo isn't very good at other stuff, he's really, really good at portals. And so having people having different kinds of specializations, and thinking about how these specializations can be used in the world, was sort of the way that I tried to manage that.
8: I was also really interested in, I guess, it's so mundane, but I found it one of the most relatable elements of the book. Is just that Theodora is busy, and we've all felt that in our life. Like we could be extraordinary, but there's just so many damn demands on our time. And we have that depicted. For Dot, there is, you know, she has this chronic fatigue that she lives with. There are other things that are meaning. This is the journey, of course, for her to meet her potential. But everyone has something very mundane, very human, that also is the reason that they aren't just, I am going to wave my hand and everything is over.
10: Yeah, and I think that's the kind of thing that really interests me. I think a lot of stories lead straight into the world is ending, so we need to fix it. And I think because that's such a big, huge thing and it gets done so often, it starts to lose its impact. Mm. And so like we all have personal tragedies. We all have things going on. Like, yeah, to your point of Theodora being busy, like she is like pretty bad executive functioning where her house is a mess. She can't clean. She's not domestic at all. She's basically doing like 10 different jobs. And so she's excellent at them. She's this amazing business person, but in her home life, she cannot keep her house clean. She can barely feed herself. You know, there's all these other little extra things going on. And it's like, I know 5 different people like this.
8: Is Theodora a late diagnosed ADHD?
10: Yeah. Well, I mean, like in the story, it's interesting, like exploring themes of neurodivergence, because obviously 1920s inspired, we wouldn't have had that terminology, but you know, Theodora, that part really comes from me where I turn up, I work really hard, but then everything's a mess. So, but yeah, as I said, I know so many people like this, and I'm really interested in the ways that we present ourselves to society where, again, like the most like beautiful, perfect women I know are just like deep down absolute messes. And I love that.
8: Now you're going on tour soon. Enter the Realm fantasy tour. It's hitting Brisbane, Sydney and Melbourne.
10: Yeah.
8: I've read Tigist Germer's first immortal dark book. I haven't read Louise's, but I'm just wondering, like, what are you hoping from the tour? And
10: yeah, I mean, it's honestly, it's a little bit less intimidating getting to do it with Louisa and Tigist. I haven't met Tigist yet, but Louisa, we did an event up in Brisbane together and she's lovely. I think it'll just be cool getting to do it with 2 other people as well and getting to sort of like share that and bounce off of each other.
8: That is incredible. It's hitting Brisbane on Tuesday, the 25th of August. Avid Reader are hosting at the Loft West End. Sydney, 26th of August. You are going to have a schedule. Rose Red Bookshop, yep. Incredible new bookshop at the Living Room Theatre in Marrickville. And in Melbourne, 27th of August, the Sun Bookshop hosting at Sun Theatre. If people want more details, they can head over to hachette.com.au. Christy, thank you so much for taking the time. I've loved being able to dive into your world.
10: Yeah, thank you so much. This was so lovely to chat. Thank you.
8: Check out Theodora's Tea Shop by Christiane Jones. It's out now from Hachette. You are tuned in to Final Draft. We are books, writing, literary culture across Australia on the Community Radio Network, sharing incredible new releases from Australian authors. My name's Andrew Popel, and how privileged am I? I get to meet authors. And like we dive deep into their books. It's the sort of thing that as a reader I always dreamed of. So I'm so happy to be able to do this, present it every single week. If you want to discover more, if you have a favorite Australian book and you want to get a little bit more out of it, well, Final Draft has been around. The show has been around for 30 years. The podcast has been around for close to a decade. There are hundreds of interviews. Go check out the Final Draft podcast wherever you get your podcasts. As I said, I am Andrew Popel. I'm off to go do some reading, ready for next week. There's more to come. Till then, happy reading. Bye for now.

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1: We broadcast live from the unceded lands of the Turrbal, Yuggera, Jagera, Yugarapul and Quandamooka peoples and nationally via the Community Radio Network to the unceded lands of Aboriginal and Torres Strait Islander communities across so-called Australia. We pay our respects to Elders past and present and to all First Nations people tuning in. We recognise that Indigenous sovereignty has never been ceded and that Aboriginal and Torres Strait Islander peoples and communities have been resisting, refusing and disrupting colonialism since 1788.
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7: Hello and welcome to another episode of Radio Reversal here on the Community Radio Network. I am so thrilled to be with you again this week. My name's Anna. I'm Radio Reversal's resident podcast and audio producer. And this week I'm bringing you an episode from Marissa and Roshan, who talk a little bit about a pretty sad series of events here in Mugindon, so-called Brisbane, that led to the demolition of a really beloved community space called the Kurilpa Commons. Marissa and Roshan talk about this process of the enclosure and then eventual demolition of Kurilpa Commons in the context of our broader shows over the past couple of weeks around what we saw at Barrambin, so-called Victoria Park, which is slated for development as part of the 2032 Olympics, and which has been handed over to GECA, the governing body for the Olympics development, with very little accountability to the community. And there's a lot of ongoing campaigns there that we'll be covering over the next couple of weeks here on Radio Reversal. But the demolition of the Kurilpa Commons kind of links together with what we've seen at Barrambin in a bunch of ways. Most importantly, that it speaks to a whole series of land grabs that are happening at the moment, led by the Queensland State Government, under the auspices of the 2032 Olympics and the need to get development on the road. This is, I think, a really important part of the conversation around the Olympics here in so-called Brisbane, and a big part of the reason why communities need to be getting organised in opposition to the Olympics, because we're already seeing a whole lot of community land, both state land, public land, and land held by community for community purposes. We're already seeing that land being enclosed, contained, and sold off to developers. We know from the situation of organisers in other cities who've contested Olympics projects that these kinds of land grabs are kind of par for the course for Olympic projects. That it's a very common part of these processes to see a lot of land that was earmarked for community development being repurposed in the service of Olympics venues, sold off to developers and used for these kind of white elephant projects that don't really go anywhere for the community. So there's a whole lot of threads that will come through in today's show, but ultimately we also just wanted to make space to reflect on what it means to lose spaces like Kurilpa Commons in the context of housing crisis, cost of living crises, and the sort of intersecting social crises that we're facing here in the present moment. And I guess to invite all of us to think about how we can hold and defend these spaces when they do come under attack. So I'm going to hand over to the wonderful Marissa and Roshan for this week's show. As always, keep listening to the Community Radio Network.
1: It is Marissa in the studio this morning, and you are, of course, tuned to Radio Reversal. Happy NAIDOC Week, celebrating 50 years of Deadly in 2026. And it is my absolute joy this week to be in the studio with Rosh and Theo.
8: my little one. He's helping us out this morning too. How are you, Rosh?
9: Always good to be in the 4ZZZ studios with you, Marissa.
8: It's always the best. I feel very lucky because I've gotten to spend lots of time with Rosh this week. And on today's show, we're actually going to be having a conversation about the Kurilpa Commons. And was very lucky to hear from Rosh about what it was like for them to be at the to be part of the common farm there, but also part of the defence of that site, and you know, the very devastating and tragic destruction of it last week. And so on today's show, as well as kind of co-producing it, I'm going to be interviewing Rosh about the Kurilpa Commons and the Common Farm. So for listeners who might not be aware, the Kurilpa Commons was a community space, a community garden, but also like quite a productive site that was at the end of Boundary Street on the river in West End. I think the site is named like 1-3 Dudley Street, you know, officially, but it's significant for me to think of it as being part of Boundary Street in today's conversation. And last week it was fenced off, or some fences got constructed, and the garden was destroyed ahead of its sale by the Queensland government. So we're going to get into this, but it was transferred from the Department of Transport and Main Roads to this body called Economic Development Queensland, which is a public body that prepares public land for private sale. And, you know, as the fences were going up, community members and folks who'd been connected with that garden, caring for it, including Rosh, went on site to stop the fences and protect the common farm. Because those were going up without notice. And kind of in a strategy that feels very familiar, folks defending the Kurilpa Commons were met with the public safety response team, the riot police. Mm-hmm. And two people who took direct action to stop the fencing work were arrested and charged.
9: Eight people arrested altogether.
8: Eight people arrested. Okay. It's a really big conversation. And I think importantly, to kind of contextualise what's happened last week and to think through it, alongside what we've seen at Burrumbin in the heart of the city, I think that's really, really significant. And I'm sure we're going to be exploring lots of themes about attacks on public space, but also what it means to defend unceded, stolen land, and to sort of claim and reuse those spaces as settlers, and how we build solidarity with land back movements and Indigenous movements through that. But Rosh, I don't know, what do you want people to know first up about Kurilpa Commons and what that site and that organising meant to you?
9: Oh, I think, yeah, you covered a covered a lot of ground there already. I think what I've been thinking about for the last week is just how much this is a continuation of practices of colonial enclosure that have been in progress here and that have been resisted here for 250 years, and that there's still so many sites of struggle, not just in this city but around the continent as well, and that I think that thinking about this instance and thinking about other instances that are playing out across the city here too informs how we respond both locally and across continent, across countries here as well.
8: Yeah, absolutely. And I think it's really important to make those links and to think broadly about, it's like colonization, settler colonialism is a land-based project, and so when we like to situate the struggles on sacred land and in connection to actual spaces that we're defending, I think makes visible then all of the techniques of enclosure and the strategies that are used to do enclosure, like not just fencing, but then well, I'm sure we're going to dig into this, but lots of the political discourses that then get mobilised to justify that enclosure, the use of the criminal legal system and the police to enforce enclosure, and also all of the ways in which private development and capital is connected to the functions of the state and the state.
9: Yeah, logics that seem absolutely tautological.
8: Yeah.
9: until we remember or see past the diversions and distractions to see that it's all just reaffirming or attempting to reaffirm terra nullius. Like, it's just that's the sole function of all of these logics, of all of these laws. We are talking about this morning the recent destruction and enclosure of the Kurilpa Common Farm, which was nestled right next to the Brown Snake, right next to the Maiwa at the end of Boundary Street on the Kurilpa Peninsula. And we're going to continue our conversation now, drawing out some of the links and teasing apart some of the rhetorical moves and discourses that the state government have been using here to try and understand the ways in which the ongoing process of colonial enclosure is unfolded throughout this continent, and theorizing and brainstorming and drawing on our collective experiences to think about and strategize what resistance can look like.
8: And maybe, Rosh, for people who hadn't been down to Kurilpa Commons or maybe aren't aware, I'm wondering if you could give us a bit of a history of the space and what was happening there, and let us know your connection to it as well.
9: Yeah, I can do my best. So the site's located at the bottom of the peninsula there on Yagga and Turrbal country, and I'm no local historian, but I've done my best to try and learn as much as I can about the last couple of hundred years of history in that place. Of course, you and I were in Cherbourg a couple of days ago, and that's a place that still holds the legacy of so much of the forcible removal of traditional owners, particularly around here in Magingen, including the Kurilpa Peninsula, and the colonial occupation of that peninsula has taken a number of forms. It was an industrial zone for quite a long time, and then in the 20th century, it was rezoned into housing, but the particular block that the common farm was located on there next to Boundary Street was one that was set aside by the Department of Transport and Main Roads, as you mentioned at the top of the show, to ostensibly build a bridge across the Maiwa. However, nothing came of those plans. I think there was a plan for maybe a tram bridge in the 1920s, and then as recently as 2017, the state government was still saying, oh yeah, we're going to put some kind of a bridge across there. But it had sat as kind of like a gravel patch for a very long time. And then around the beginning of the COVID-19 lockdowns and the pandemic, a couple of community members got together and guerrilla garden style set up a urban farm project in the space. So this is around 2020. And over the years since then, over the 6 years or so since then, that evolved into the Kurilpa Common Farm, which became like a community space and a hub, not just for growing food and sharing food, but also for hosting community events, film screenings, activist talks, anti-colonial research action events, and an ongoing series of defense campaigns for the space as being located where it is in Kurilpa or West End. We know this is an area that's particularly been subjected to intense urbanization and gentrification over the last few decades. And what we saw happen last week was, I guess, the next chapter or the next wave of gentrifying and dispossessing enclosure happening as the common farm was fenced off and the garden was demolished.
8: Yeah, it's really, it's devastating, isn't it? Because it's like, you know, on one hand, I think it's easy to look at something like that and think, oh, it's just come out of nowhere, you know, the timing, like the being so kind of the imperceptible or illogical from the outside, as you say. It's kind of been, had this uses plan since like the 1920s potentially, and then nothing, and then all of a sudden fences without warning, and yet also it's not inevitable or it's not unexpected in the context of the broader logics. And I think even when you kind of look more closely, so I'm wondering if you want to also talk about some of the, I guess, the process of that closing off of like the enclosure, like what was happening, why it happened, I suppose, and how it happened kind of technically through the transfer of land and sort of the rationales behind it.
9: Yeah, certainly. Because of how my brain works, I do want to maybe ask you to ask me that again in a moment, because I wanted to make a connection to you and I were talking about the latest piece on Black Witness or Black Media from Amy Maguire yesterday, where Maguire's writing about how so much of the media discourse, particularly like liberal media discourse or ABC media discourse around One Nation's spike in popularity and around Pauline Hanson as a figure, is being presented as this aberration or as something that is unexpected. However, when we take a slightly broader view, when we broaden our scope even marginally, we see that this is just a continuation of ongoing logics and ongoing attempts to violently reject Indigenous sovereignty in this place. And so coming to the Quilpa Commons area, we have rhetoric being used, for instance, right now on the EDQ website, where the lot's currently listed for sale, where the phrase, where is it? Where whoever has written this piece about the sale of 1-3 Dudley Street, Highgate Hill, which is only available for developers too. So listeners, if you're listening and thinking, oh yeah, I've been thinking about buying some land, getting into the property market. Yeah. Well, that was actually one of the, yeah, someone put in the Quilpa Commons chat a couple of days ago, oh, maybe we could crowdfund, maybe we could save up and buy that land. And
8: collectively,
9: which I feel complicated about, because the idea of buying land seems antithetical to the principles and spirit of commoning as well, which is rejecting ownership and rejecting the privatization and commodification of so-called resources, such as land. But even if that wasn't a contradiction, and even if the money was able to be raised, it's only available for sale to developers. And the EDQ board, guess who comprises the board of Economic Development Queensland? It is private developers such as Michael McNabb, CEO of McNabb, who are the developers that are currently building multi-million dollar luxury apartments immediately next door to the Common Farm. And it explicitly states on the website too, that all of this destruction is happening and the fencing is necessary so that they can prepare the site for sale and also facilitate what they're calling ancillary temporary uses, which we know just means facilitate McNabb's access to that block so that they can continue their development.
8: Yeah, This is Radio Reversal. My name is Marissa, and I'm in the studio today with Rush and my little one Theo, in case you hear any sounds of childhood as the kind of background backing track to Radio Reversal this morning. And on today's show, we are talking about the Kurilpa Commons and sort of more broadly connecting the destruction of the common farm there and the enclosure of that space, very tangibly, visibly with fences, to broader trends in our city, thinking with the Yagara land defenders and folks at Barambin and the broader kind of coalition of allies and organisers in the kind of campaign to save that space, that crucial green space and sacred space in our city, but also thinking more broadly kind of what it means as settlers to defend public space, that's stolen land, public space under settler colonialism. So yeah, we've been having a bit of a chat about the history of the common farm, and Rush wanted to jump in a bit more in this next part of the chat about like how that kind of process happened to start to shift that land and allegedly, you know, prepare, quote unquote, prepare it for sale to private developers. Do you want to tell us a bit more about that?
9: Yeah. I think something that's really instructive for my thinking around all these processes comes from Yellow Knives and Dene scholar Glenn Coulthard, who coins this term urbs nullius to describe the ways in which urban spaces are often figured as terra nullius spaces. Specifically, he writes that indigenous sovereignty and land struggles must be placed at the forefront of social justice as terra nullius spaces. Specifically, he writes that indigenous sovereignty and land struggles must be placed at the forefront of social

0: being that boundary street, that site of exclusion, that border, that police-maintained border of forcible displacement and dispossession that sits right there, to be able to then understand the and make transparent the logics and the lies that the state government and Economic Development Queensland use. Say, for instance, on their website at the moment, where the block is listed as for sale, they go so far as to acknowledge, they write, noting that the land has been illegally occupied in recent times, the fencing is a necessary element of returning the site to its owner. And the level of strategic amnesia, or just the level of just like blatant mistruths that are being employed there, to be able to say that that site has been illegally occupied, just I'm speechless every time. Like it breaks my brain a bit. And I think that an important part of having conversations with people about say, for instance, anti-gentrification movements, is grounding our resistance in Indigenous sovereignty and in an understanding that anything that's happening on this land, that's happening without leadership from traditional owners, is ongoing colonization and is something that draws us together into an invitation for entering into solidarities with land defenders like DJ and the folks at the Guri Camp Embassy.
1: Yeah, I mean, like, it is so absurd.
0: It's absurd.
1: It's just, and it's very, it's hard to, like, it's obviously devastating, and but it's really hard to just not be totally disaffected by the absurdity, I think. And I'm wondering what, like, how you're feeling about, like, that, how you're dealing with the absurdity of it as well. Like, you said there, like, an invitation to enter into solidarity, and I think that's actually really powerful. To see the way that they describe illegal occupation on the Queensland government's idea of illegal occupation, which is, you know, the complete erasure of the illegal occupation of this land under colonialism, and, you know, the ongoing project of settler colonialism. It's like, how do we start to untangle those knots and keep taking up the invitation to work in solidarity? It's really, yeah, I'm just curious when it breaks your brain, what comes next?
0: I guess what comes next is looking to Indigenous leadership, to, for instance, the ways in which the Guri Camp Embassy have so staunchly and consistently articulated the importance of that place, not just as a sacred site, not just as green space, not just as a park, but as a place that is the birthright of generations of Yagara and Turrbal people, and that for that place to remain accessible and for that place to remain under active custodial care by traditional owners, that the that land that is considered crown land or state land needs to be fought for and defended, because once it is converted into private land, once private developers get their hands on it, once that title flips over, for instance, a Barrambin over into freehold, it's so much harder and might take so much longer for the realization of treated or land back futures to be able to manifest in that space.
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close and restrain the spaces at Barambin, so-called Victoria Park, and across the city, please do head to radioreversal.org and become a subscriber to the Radio Reversal podcast. 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

Hello there and welcome to this week's episode of Global Village. My name's Habib, and for the next hour I'll be taking you on a musical journey that celebrates life through the culture and diversity of world music. Thanks for joining us for the program today. Some of the countries we'll be visiting include Spain, Japan, Cuba, and Zimbabwe. So wherever you may happen to be listening in this big wide world, sit back, get comfortable, because our magical carpet is about to take off. To start the show today, let's go to Serbia.

Music from Brazil by A Bossa Electrica and the track Tombo in 7/4, and that's from the album The Very Best of Brazil. And before that, music from Zimbabwe by Oliver Mutukuzi and the track Nadima Nabetsa from the album The Tuku Years. And to open the show today, music from Serbia by Marina Zivkovic and the title track from her album Lavica. 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Let's continue our musical odyssey now and go to the Caribbean island of Cuba.

0: music from Guinea in Africa by Mori Kante and the track Diananko from the album Sabu. And before that, music from Japan by DJ Masanori Ikeda, who goes by the name of Mansfield, and the track Love You More from the album Tokyo, The Sex, The City, The Music. And to open that set, music from Cuba by Familia Valera Miranda, and the track was Sekem La Chumbamba from the album Unwired Latin America. You're listening to Global Village across Australia on the Community Radio Network. Hope you're enjoying the program so far. Let's continue our musical journey now and hear a familiar voice from Colombia.
1: Yeah.

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0: 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Gracias.
1: A live recording there from Radio Tarifa, who come from Spain.
0: 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Gracias.
1: A live recording there from Radio Tarifa, who come from

in 1995 was the single that launched her international career, and that is taken from her album Pies Descalzos. You're listening to Global Village across Australia on the Community Radio Network. And that brings us to the end of the program today. I hope you've enjoyed listening to Global Village, and I look forward to your company again at the same time next week. I'm going to leave you now with music from Iraq. This is Nasheer Shama from the album Oxfam Arabia.

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1: 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Some of the information may be out of date.
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This week on Spotlight, I'm spotlighting the brand new album from the Australian Bush Balladeers Association. The regularly released Balladeers volume is a release from members of the Balladeers Association. And this release is exceptional with 21 tracks. This is part one of a two-part special featuring those tracks from those artists. We'll commence with a triple play from the Balladeers, Volume 28. Dean Perrott, and a track written by Virginia Code Hermel and Peter Code. It's the first single that was lifted from Dean Perrott's Close to Home, and it's entitled Phantom of the Snowy. We'll follow it up with a track from Lynette Guest, OAM, Modern Cinderella, written by John Aitken and Johnny Hepp. We'll follow it up with the third of the triple plays from Terry Bennett's and Ginger Cox, a track written by Terry Bennett's, Ginger Cox, and Mari Cox, Mr. Kimberly, Sam Lovell, AM.

snowy, their spirits roam those hills, where ghostly mountain horsemen muster cattle still. Away up on the high plains, as they've always done, hear the snowies thunder when they let the horses run. See the horses gallop from the depth of mountain blue. The mighty mountains tremble to the thunder of their hooves. The mountain silhouettes against the moon so bright. Shadows are the horsemen, phantoms of the night. And the horsemen will be flying like clouds across the moon, racing against the weather

snowy, it's the only life they know. They run the horses overnight into another dawn, across the rugged hillside before the light of morn. The phantoms of the snowy will fade into the dew, before another sunrise paints the world anew.

home. Such controversy in yesterday was never heard or known. So they're still grazing cattle as they did long ago. They summer on the high plains and leave.

Right around Australia, this is Spotlight. I'm Kevin Walsh, and we're spotlighting music from The Balladeers, Volume 28, a brand new compilation album released by the Australian Bush Balladeers Association. Back to another triple play. Buddy Thompson, with a track written by Buddy Thompson, includes vocals by Lynn Bennett, Jeff Brown, Buddy Thompson, and features Alicia Smith and Caitlin Jamison. A tribute to their mate Jammo, and it's entitled Keith Jamison OAM. We'll follow it up with Ann Fraser and a track she penned entitled That's Where Billy Lays. It's from Ann's latest album release, That's Where Billy Lays. And Patricia Crisado and Paul Bonner-Jones. It's a co-writing project with Patricia and the late Paul Bonner-Jones. Recorded at Enric Studios Tamworth with future releases, this single from a co-write with the president of the Tamworth Songwriters Association and her departed friend, is Footsteps. Here's that triple play.

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I'm Kevin Walsh. This is part one of a two-part special featuring the tracks from The Balladeers, Volume 28. The Australian Bush Balladeers Association and their regular release of members' material available that have been recorded and released. Let's go back to another triple play. Ashley Cook, and a track Shazza Lee penned. It's written by Shazza, and it's the fourth single off the album The Aussie Way. It's entitled Rough Diamonds. Lynn Bennett follows with a Buddy Thompson penned track, and vocals by Lynn Bennett, Buddy Thompson, Kerry Perrott, and Dean Perrott. It's a gospel bush ballad. It's entitled Put Your Faith in Your Saviour. And the third of the triple play, Peter Code, OAM. And a track Peter penned. It's his latest single and is entitled The Ballad of Harry Hill.

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I can see Harry working his plow. The smoke from the chimney, the dinner time bell.

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He built a lot with hard-working hands. All gone today, but the cottage still stands.

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I'm Kevin Walsh, and we're spotlighting The Balladeers Volume 28. Back to more music from this 21-track release in this Part 1 edition of Spotlight. Buddy Thompson's back for the start of another triple play on Spotlight. It's a track that was written by the three of them as a tribute to the ladies who travelled with their husbands around this big land. The track, Three Old Bushmen. We'll follow it up with Paul Ricketts and Barefoot on the Street from Paul Ricketts' pen. And we'll finish up with Paddy Morgan and Australian Skies.

Well, folks, we've got time for one more double play from the Balladeers, Volume 28. And I've got Jim Hermel with Oodna Dadda. It's a Jim Hermel pen track. And we'll follow it up with the Code Sisters. And a track that Virginia Code Hermel wrote herself for her sister and herself under the Code Sisters. The new single, Music Freeway.

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ABBA, as they are affectionately known. 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That's for the Australian Bush Balladeers Association, or they do have an email address. It's info@bushballadeers.com.au. We'll feature a final track from this album as we bid you farewell and trust you'll join us for the next installment of Spotlight, when we'll feature the remaining tracks on The Balladeers, Volume 28. I'm Kevin Walsh. Until I catch you again sometime soon, take care, as I leave you with Lindsay Waddington and his guest Charlie Boyter, and a track that Lindsay Waddington penned, Hitchhiker.

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0: 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Now for the national weather.
1: Brisbane's expecting a high of 24 degrees and a mostly sunny day. Sydney, sunny 20 degrees. Canberra, morning frost minus 2 overnight and then fog and a top temperature of 16. Melbourne also top of 16 but a light shower or two. Hobart, 14 with light showers.

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and a very good morning to everyone tuned in to Wilderness Radio 3MGB this morning. That is, of course, 101.7 Mallacoota, 96.9 Genoa, Gypsy Point, and surrounding areas. It's Maggie here in the studio. You've tuned in to Sea Change Brekkie this morning. That's the Friday Brekkie program. And it will be running until 10 o'clock this morning. So lots of my favourite music ready to play for you. And we started off with a bit of a classic, didn't we? Jet from Sir Paul McCartney and Wings, the Band on the Run album. Great track. I really enjoyed listening to that one again. I hope you did too. Now we'll get back to more music very soon. Let's have a look at what's happening with the weather though. The Bureau says we can expect a top of 17 degrees today here in Mallacoota and District. A sunny day, partly cloudy, areas of frost and the chance of fog near the New South Wales border this morning. Slight chance of a light shower this evening. Light winds becoming northwest-southwest, 15 to 20 kilometres per hour in the morning, and then tending south-southwest in the middle of the day. Now, I might have just read out light winds, but we've also got a strong wind warning for the East Gippsland coast. Let's have a closer look at that. Yep, just for the East Gippsland coast and just for today at this stage, but it is a strong wind warning for today. The temperature at the moment is 9.7 degrees and we had an overnight low of around 6, so a bit of a cool night again. It feels like just 7.3 at the moment. 85% humidity. Winds at the moment are north-northwest, only around 9 and gusting up to 14 kilometres per hour. So lovely and calm out there at the moment and the sun is shining. Very nice morning actually. Now, with fire danger rating, as expected, there's no rating for today. For this time of the year, UV index at the moment is moderate. Let's see what's coming up. All right, I might switch to this site here. Okay, so 17 degrees today, no rain expected today. Tomorrow, shower or two could come through, 16 degree maximum, only up to about 1 mil though, if any, 0 to 1 mil. Now that 0 to 1 mil is the same. Tomorrow, Saturday, also Sunday, Monday, Tuesday. Then no rain expected on Wednesday, and again 0 to 1 mil is possible on Thursday. So we could get some showers during the next week, but they'll be just little ones here or there. So tomorrow, shower or two, 16. Sunday, shower or two, clearing, 16. Monday, possible shower, maximum 16. Tuesday, possible shower, 17. Wednesday, mostly sunny, 18. Thursday, possible shower, 19. So warming up a bit by Wednesday and Thursday with 18 and 19 degree maximums. That will be nice if that stays the same. That's a little way away yet, of course. All right, so that is the weather. Don't think there's anything else there I need to mention. I'll come back soon with the Mallacoota Inlet tide times and heights. But before we get to that, let's have some more music. See what's coming up next. We've got Rodriguez. This track's called Can't Get Away.

0: That was the Jungle Giants. They're an indie band formed in Brisbane back in 2011. So they've been around for a while now, all of a sudden, how time flies. Still going to the present day, it seems, from what Wikipedia is telling me here. They released a new song a couple of years ago, a new album. So I believe they are still going strong. So that track was called Domesticated Man. And that was from an album called Learn to Exist. Before the Jungle Giants, we were listening to a classic from Rodriguez, Can't Get Away. Now we'll get back to more music very soon, but let's have a look at the Mallacoota Inlet Tide Times and Heights. For today, Friday the 14th of August. Now, let me see. We have an incoming tide at the moment, and it's pretty high. It's the water level is 1.1 metres already. Now, that is because we're not far away from high tide. That makes perfect sense. High tide is listed at 12 minutes past 9 this morning, so that's less than an hour away. Just after 9 o'clock, high tide, and that will be 1.18 metres. We will have a low tide this afternoon, just after 3 p.m, 3:09 to be precise, will be low tide of 0.23 metres. Then we get another high tide this evening, 9:15, high tide 1.35 metres. Now, these tide times and heights I'm reading to you from the website williweather.com.au. It's the tide times for Mallacoota Inlet. A few minutes difference between that and any Gabo Island tide times you might be looking at. Not very much, though. And that reading of the tide times has been brought to you by one of our valued sponsors. I think we'll hear a word from them right now. Let's hear a little something from the Wilderness Collective.
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And welcome back to Sea Change Brekkie here on Wilderness Radio 3MGB this morning. It's Maggie here in the studio. The time is 8:34. This program's running up until 10 o'clock, so I've got lots more of my favourite music still to play for you. We'll get back to that very soon, but let's have a little look at the weather in case you've just tuned in this morning. I can tell you we've got quite a pleasant day ahead for a late winter's day. Heading for a top of 17 degrees, the Bureau says, with a sunny day expected. Overnight low was around 6, so a bit cool overnight, but we're already at 12.7 degrees at the moment here in Mallacoota. Feels like 9.1. The forecast says partly cloudy, areas of frost and the chance of fog near the New South Wales border this morning. Slight chance of a light shower this evening. Light winds becoming northwest, southwest, 15 to 20 kilometres per hour in the morning, then tending south-southwest in the middle of the day. Now, I might have just said light winds, but there is a strong wind warning for the East Gippsland coast today. So it looks like light winds for the rest of East Gippsland, but slightly stronger than light winds for us here on the coast. Strong wind warning today, no wind warnings at this stage for tomorrow. Now, the winds have picked up a little bit. At the moment, west-south-westerly winds, around 15 kilometres per hour, gusting up to 25. Humidity at the moment is 67%. We have no rating for fire danger today. Always good to see, but pretty much expected for this time of the year. UV index is moderate today. Now, if we look at what's coming up ahead. Tomorrow, Saturday, a shower or two is expected. Top of 16 degrees. With those showers, though, only up to about 1 mil. If any, 0 to 1 millimetre is forecast for nearly every day this week, actually. Every day except Wednesday, where it says no rain. But the rest are all 0 to 1 millimetre. Sunday, shower or two clearing, maximum 16. Monday, possible shower, 16. Tuesday, possible shower, 17. Wednesday, mostly sunny, 18. Thursday, possible shower, 19 degrees. So warming up a little bit by the end of the week if this forecast stays the same. Of course, it can evolve a little bit by then, but that's what we've got at the moment. A pleasant sunny day coming up, so could be a good one to get out in the garden. Well, I'm feeling smug. I mowed the lawn yesterday, so yay. Although, then now there's the whippersnippering to do. Yeah, it's never ending, isn't it? Especially as we're heading into spring, everything's going to start. Well, I think everything has started to grow all of a sudden, but it's lovely to feel the sun getting a little bit warmer when you're out there in the garden. All right, I think it's time to get back to that music I promised. We're going back to the 60s for this one. This is a live track, Georgie Fame and the Blue Flames. I think it was recorded at certainly a club in London. I think it was called the Pink Flamingo from memory. But yeah, it's a great live track. It's called Night Train.

Classic live track there. Georgie Fame and the Blue Flames playing in the mid-60s at a club, the Flamingo Club in London. And I've got a bit of music trivia for you here to follow on from that. Paul McCartney met his future wife, Linda, at a Georgie Fame concert, not at the Flamingo Club. They were at the Bag of Nails in London in Soho in 1967. Paul McCartney had taken a couple of friends along just to see Georgie Fame in action. And Linda, at that time, Linda Eastman, was there as a photographer on an assignment to photograph the swinging 60s musicians in London. She was introduced to Paul McCartney by Peter Brown, who was Brian Epstein's personal assistant, I believe. Certainly worked for the Beatles. So he introduced Paul McCartney to Linda Eastman. And the rest is history, as we all know. But it all happened because of Georgie Fame and the Blue Flames playing live in London in Soho in 1967. Just the other day, wasn't it? Now we're going to get on with some more music now. Let's see what's coming up next. Time to hear from an Australian band. Here's Axiom.

A little bit of David Bowie there. China Girl, before David Bowie, we were listening to Axiom. Some classic Australian rock there, My Baby's Gone. Now, I have some news about a mobile phone that 3MGB has in the studio now. This is a new venture, so I'm about to give you a phone number that you can use just for messages, if you need to ring 3MGB, the studio, the landline number in the studio is still the go for that one. But if you want to send a text message to a 3MGB presenter, which might just be to say hi, or it might be to say how much you liked a song or not, request a song, say you like the program, let us know about something going on around town, whatever you think. You might want to send us a text message to 3MGB presenters. You can use this number. So put it in your contacts as your very favourite number to contact 3MGB. The phone number is 0482 170 909. I'll repeat that again in a moment. But I'm holding in my hand this brand new mobile phone for us to receive correspondence from our army of loyal supporters and listeners out there in Mallacoota and district, indeed worldwide. So hope we'll be able to handle the volume of texts that are coming in, but we'll just have to wait and see how that goes. So again, if you found your pen and you want to write down this phone number, it is 0482 170 909. So let me know if you're listening. Would be nice to know that I'm not just sitting here talking to myself. I presume people are listening, but you don't quite know when you're sitting here on your own in the studio. So I think the mobile phone is a great initiative to allow for a little bit more community engagement between 3MGB and all of our loyal listeners out there. Now, while I'm talking to you, on to another topic. One of the flyers we've got here in the Community Reads folder is about a council planner visiting Mallacoota. This will be happening on Monday the 17th of August at the Mallacoota Service Centre. A member of East Gippsland Shire Council's statutory planning team will be visiting Mallacoota, bringing planning advice closer to home for our rural communities. So the session is being held on Monday, 17th of August, from 12:30 p.m. to 4:30 p.m., so right through the afternoon, giving residents the chance to speak directly with a council planner about land use and development matters. Now, this can include questions about planning permits, approvals needed before building, planning schemes, planning permit applications, all that sort of stuff. So if you'd like to find out more, or if you've got any questions, here's your chance to come and talk to a member of the planning team. The Mallacoota session is open to all community members, including landowners, builders, business operators, and residents seeking general planning information. You can book a session by dropping in to see the friendly customer service staff in Mallacoota at the service centre here, or you can email planning@egips.vic.gov.au. I'll repeat that for you, planning@egips.vic.gov.au. Walk-ins are also welcome on the day, depending on availability. So if you want to just turn up between 12:30 to 4:30 p.m, you might be able to talk to someone straight away, or you might need to wait for a little while. But if you either email or talk to the customer service staff here at the Mallacoota Service Centre, you can book a time. So that's Monday, 12:30 p.m. to 4:30 p.m. with a member, or maybe two, of the Shire Council's statutory planning team. All right, the time's 8:56. I think we need to find another song to listen to take us up to the 9 o'clock news. But don't go away. I'll be back after the news. It's another whole hour of Sea Change Brekkie coming up right up until 10 o'clock this morning. So lots more music for you to listen to.
I think now I need to find a song that will sort of fit the bill. I think this one will be perfect. And it's an Australian track. Well, sort of New Zealand. I'm claiming them as Australian. Here's Dragon.

0: for a pharma campaign. CEO Jason Law says since launching, Farm Angels has raised more than $1 million to help farming families.
1: Tragically, every 10 days, Australia loses a farmer to suicide. Our farmers are in a constant battle with natural disasters as well as increasing financial pressures. And on top of that, 76% of farmers feel undervalued and unappreciated. So, Flannow for a Farmer is a really important opportunity for Australians to say thank you and show their solidarity and support.
0: European governments are warning extreme temperatures and a lack of rainfall are causing major economic damage. The continent is enduring its fifth heatwave of the year. As the BBC's Nick Thorpe reports, low water levels in the River Danube have forced the closure of a nuclear power plant in Romania.
2: The second reactor at Cernavoda was disconnected from the Romanian electricity grid just before midday local time. The total shutdown of both reactors deprives Romania of about 20% of its power. The shortfall is covered by solar and wind during the hot, windy daytimes, but traditional coal and gas power generation will have to be supplemented by imports. Romania also has huge hydropower capacity, but that's been heavily cut by the same low river levels.
0: Turning to sport, in cricket, Bangladesh will resume the crease at 1 for 96 when day two of the first test against Australia gets underway in Darwin. Australia was bowled out yesterday for 198. Steve Smith top scored with 71.
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5: All right, I'm trying to play a jingle here, but the screen's frozen. Oh, hang on. Here we go. Well, it's probably a bit late now, isn't it? Welcome back to Sea Change Brekkie here on Wilderness Radio 3MGB 101.7 Mallacoota, 96.9 Genoa, Gypsy Point and surrounding areas. It's Maggie here in the studio. We're into the second half of the program now. Sea Change Brekkie runs up until 10 o'clock this morning. So there'll be quite a bit of my favourite music for you to listen to and a little bit of talk about what's on around Mallacoota, that sort of thing, and district, of course, and a bit of a look at the weather as well. If I can get the screen. Oh, there we go. All right, I'm just going to open up this page. That's running a little bit slow as well. So, from memory, the forecast is for a sunny day with light winds today. Heading for a top of 17 degrees. Oh, come on, computer. I'll have to grab my phone. Hang on a sec. All right. What was I saying? Sunny day, light winds, top of 17. Let's see how I went with the memory. Yes, that is all true. It's currently 14.2 degrees out there. Winds at the moment are west-southwest, around 15 kilometres per hour, gusting up to 24 at the moment. So still fairly calm. 60% humidity. Not likely to get any rain today in Mallacoota and district. The forecast is for a partly cloudy day, areas of frost and the chance of fog near the New South Wales border this morning. I think we've probably been there, done that. Slight chance of a light shower this evening. Light winds becoming northwest to southwesterly, 15 to 20 kilometres per hour in the morning, and then tending south to southwesterly in the middle of the day. Now, looking ahead, tomorrow has a maximum of 16 degrees, and the phone app says we could get up to 2 mil of rain, whereas I noticed the Bureau's website itself said up to 1 mil. So, up to 1 or 2 mil of rain tomorrow with a top of 16. Then Sunday, maximum 16, up to 1 mil of rain is possible. Now that up to 1 mil bit applies also to Monday and Tuesday. Monday with a maximum of 16, Tuesday 17. By Wednesday we get to 18 degrees with no rain. Thursday we get to 19, so they say, that would be nice. But then with the possibility of up to 1 mil of rain along with it,

0: All right, so that's the weather. Time for more music. And we're going to listen to an Australian band now. Here's Hunters and Collectors.
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Pete Murray there, Australian singer-songwriter. The track was called My Time and it was from Pete Murray's Feeler album. Before Pete Murray, we heard a golden oldie from Chuck Berry, School Days, and we'd started off that set with Holy Grail, Hunters and Collectors. Now I've got a couple more things to read out to you. This one's also from the East Gippsland Shire Council. And I say also because a little earlier I read out a notice about a planning team holding a get-together here in Mallacoota on Monday from 12:30 to 4:30 p.m. If you're interested in talking to the planning team or have any questions about things like planning applications and permits and approvals, all that sort of thing, they'll be here on Monday afternoon, 12:30 to 4:30 p.m. You can book a spot to talk to them. Talk to the customer service staff here in Mallacoota or email planning@egipps.vic.gov.au or turn up on the day and hope you might be lucky and find a spot where they're free for you to have a chat to them. Now, as well as that notice from the Shire, there's this one, Disability Community Invited to Join New Network. East Gippsland Shire Council is inviting people with disability, their families, carers and support organisations to be part of a new way of having their say on projects and decisions. The East Gippsland Disability Network is now open for expressions of interest and it offers a dedicated and safe space for people with a disability and their supporters and organisations that work with the disability community to share their views on council projects and decisions. People who join the network will have access to a private online hub where they'll be able to discuss projects, share feedback, and help identify barriers that might otherwise go unnoticed. There'll also be opportunities for in-person engagement. Council is committed to making the process itself accessible with information available in easy read and large print formats, and support on hand for anyone who needs help in completing the expression of interest. Expressions of interest can be submitted through Council's website, by phone. The phone number is 5153 9500 or email feedback@egipps.vic.gov.au. You can lodge an expression of interest at any time. Again, the phone number to call is 5153 9500 and that email address is feedback@egipps.vic.gov.au. Now, while I'm talking to you, a quick reminder as well that the new telephone book is here, the local phone directory for Mallacoota and District. It is available for you to buy in the post office, also in Foodworks. Look for the beautiful pelican on the front cover. The cost is a mere $10, and for that $10 you get a whole lot of really useful local listings, residential ones, but also lots of community groups and organisations, local businesses, tradespeople, emergency numbers. We've gone through where we can and updated website, web pages. There's some email addresses where they've been supplied. So there is quite a lot of really useful information in the local directory. It's only $10. Great resource to have in your home, in your holiday house, in your caravan if you're a visitor here. And when you pay the $10 to get your beautiful directory, you can feel good knowing that that $10 goes directly towards the cost of keeping 3MGB up and running and broadcasting here in Mallacoota and District. The advertisers in the directory pretty much paid the print costs. So by selling the actual printed booklet, that $10 does go straight into our bank and help pay our bills. So many, many thanks. A lot of people have already purchased the local directory. 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All right, let's get on to more music here on Sea Change Brekkie. Here's a classic from Talking Heads.

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0: Little bit of Van Morrison there on Sea Change Brekkie this morning. Van the Man, Into the Mystic. Before that, we heard a classic from Daddy Cool, Come Back Again, or as I privately refer to it, the Stage 5 Clingers song. If you listen to the lyrics, there's a lot of very clingy behaviour / possible stalking going on in that song. Before Daddy Cool, we were listening to Talking Heads, Take Me to the River. Now, I think I will get back to some more music very soon, but I would like to play a podcast before we get back to more music, and it's the Astro Granny August podcast. I'm just going to try and get the technology to work here by playing it on the 3MGB website and broadcasting it over the airwaves to you. I think that should work all right. So you can listen to this August podcast from Astro Granny anytime by going to 3mgb.org.au. And while you're there, you can listen to the June and July Astro Granny segments as well. There's a whole heap of really interesting information about what goes on in the Mallacoota night sky from Astro Granny. And on the 3MGB podcasts and interviews page on the website, besides Astro Granny, there's a group of community interviews that have been done as well. Simon Walsh talking to Maddie Sands from CHRF about the Wellbeing and Recreation Centre and the funds that they are raising for that. Peter Vickery talking to Tracy Johnston from the CFA. Also talking to Glenys Hammond about her book, Cape Conran Houses. And Pete also talks to Anne Spackman from the Community Bank Mallacoota. Going back to the bottom, down to the bottom of the page there, we've got Rev Jude. When she was still here, we miss you, Rev Jude. We've got her immortalised anyway on our website, talking to Stuart McConnell from the Shire back in July 2025. So quite a mixed bag of community interviews to listen to there. And up the top of that page is Astro Granny. So let's see, I reckon I should be able to get this to play for you. Let's see how this works.
1: Hello Mallacootians. I hope you're all beginning to look up and appreciate the beauty of Mallacoota's night sky. It may just be for a few moments when you put the bins out late or come home from a night out. Today's awe-inspiring celestial subject is the moon. The moon is in our poetry, songs, religious festivals and calendars. Guides the lives of many creatures, and of course the moon rules our tides. Our moon is part of the uniqueness of our planet. It is believed that a Mars-sized body called Theia collided with the very young planet Earth, and the matter ejected from the impact formed our moon and sent it into orbit around Earth. It is also believed that remnants of Theia are buried deep in the Earth below the Earth's mantle. The moon is locked in what is called a captured orbit with Earth, which means that the same side of the moon is always facing us. Picture our moon travelling around the Earth each month, and both travelling together around the Sun each year. The moon travels close to the ecliptic and spends about 2.5 days in each constellation of the zodiac. It takes about 28 days for the moon to circle the Earth. But as Earth has travelled about 1/12 of the way around the Sun in 28 days, it takes an extra few days for the Moon to catch up to the same alignment with the Sun and Earth. This period, the lunar month, from one new Moon to the next, is about 29.5 days. Some important terms to know are: when the lit area of the Moon is growing, it is waxing. When the lit area of the Moon is shrinking, it is waning. So how do you know if the moon is waxing or waning at a glance here at latitude 37 degrees south? If the lit part of the moon is like an opening bracket, that is, on the left, the moon is waxing. If the lit part of the moon is like a closing bracket, that is, on the right, the moon is waning. When the moon is less than half full, it is a crescent moon. When the moon is more than half full, it is a gibbous moon. The primary phases of the moon are new moon, when the alignment in space is sun, moon, earth. We do not see the moon because it is lost in the glare of the sun. A thin crescent becomes visible a day or two later after sunset. About a week later is first quarter moon. The moon is half full and waxing. It is called first quarter because it has travelled one quarter of its way around the earth. You will see the moon during the day because it is rising around midday and setting around midnight. About a week later is full moon, when the alignment in space is sun, earth, moon. The sun shines past the earth and illuminates the full face of the moon. The moon has travelled halfway around the earth. The moon rises at sunset and sets at sunrise. About a week later, it is last quarter moon. The moon is half full again and waning. The moon has travelled three quarters of its way around the earth. The moon is rising about midnight and sets about midday. The best time for stargazing is when there is little or no moonlight, of course, so the new moon and the week before and after are good. Of course, moongazing can be done any time. A pair of binoculars is all that you need. Shadows give the best views of the craters and mountains. The edge of the lit and unlit part of the moon, called the terminator, is a good place to look for these features. NASA's annual International Observe the Moon Night will be held around the first quarter moon in September this year. I leave you with this lovely image. Around the second or third day after the new moon, when the moon is just returning as a slender crescent, reflection of the sun on the daytime side of the earth, called Earthshine, lights up the shape of the dark part of the moon. And we see the old moon is in the new moon's arms. Happy moon watching, Astro Granny.

back to the 70s there with America, Sister Golden Hair. And before that, we heard King Harvest dancing in the moonlight. And yes, that followed on a podcast all about the moon. So I thought that was an appropriate song. Plus, it's a great song. I like listening to that anytime. But we had heard the podcast from Astro Granny, the August podcast edition, which was all about the moon. And great information. Well done, Astro Granny. Now you can listen to Astro Granny's podcasts. We've got three of them now, June, July, August of this year. And they're on our website, 3mgb.org.au. Just go to the home page and you'll see where the latest one is with a picture of the moon there, the August podcast. And then there's you can either just click on the menu up the top, click on the page that says 3MGB podcasts and interviews, or there's a link on the homepage there as well. Now the time is 9:51. I'm going to get back to some more music very soon, but let's have a little look at the weather, see what's happening out there. I can see the wind's picked up a little bit, still got blue skies though, and the sun is shining. We're heading for a top of 17 degrees here in Mallacoota today. We've got to 15 now, 15.1 degrees. It feels like 11.3 degrees at the moment, so they say. A little bit of wind chill happening out there. So a partly cloudy day is expected with no rain. Winds at the moment are around 14 kilometres per hour, gusting up to 28. And we've got 55% humidity. The forecast says a partly cloudy day, areas of frost and the chance of fog near the New South Wales border this morning. Slight chance of a light shower this evening. Light winds becoming northwest to southwesterly, 15 to 20 kilometres per hour. In the morning, then tending south to southwesterly in the middle of the day. Daytime maximums for the region between 12 and 17. And we get that 17 degree bit here in Mallacoota. Lucky us. Now, although there was a mention of light winds, there is a strong wind warning that's been issued for today, Friday, for the East Gippsland coast. Now, if we look ahead, see what's coming up. We've got several days with a possibility of up to 1 mil of rain, actually pretty much every day for the rest of the week, except Wednesday. Wednesday is the one day where it says no rain is expected besides today. Every other day, 0 to 1 mil. So tomorrow, Saturday, shower or two, maximum 16. Sunday, shower or two, 16. Again, Monday, possible shower, 16. Tuesday, possible shower, 17. Wednesday, mostly sunny, 18. Thursday, mostly sunny, 19 is the maximum. That's the warmest maximum for the week on Thursday. That's a little way away. Have to wait and see how that turns out. Now I think it's time for more music. Let me see. I think we'll listen to something from Ben Lee.

0: Ben Lee there. Catch My Disease. The time is 9:58. Time for me to say farewell from Sea Change Brekkie this morning. Thanks for listening in. We'll be going to the 10 o'clock news in just a couple of minutes. And after that, we'll return to community radio network programs. Only for an hour, though. Don't forget to be tuned in at 11 o'clock for the open page. Don, Kate, Simon, any combination of those three will be in here. We don't quite know which ones will be in here, but we do know that it will be a great program. Always really interesting discussions on the open page and a bit of music too. And they'll be broadcasting live from here in Maurice Avenue, Mallacoota, just as I am at the moment. Now, I was going to play a little bit of a Guy Sebastian song, but let's see now. We've only got 52 seconds to go until we get to the news. So not much point starting a song, is there, for that little amount of time? So I'll play a little promo in a second instead. But meanwhile, I'm going to say thank you very much for tuning in to Sea Change Brekkie this morning. Enjoy that sunny day out there. And I hope you'll listen in next Friday as well for more of Sea Change Brekkie. Thanks for listening.
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3: Good morning, I'm Laura Devoy. A father who campaigned for the social media ban following the death of his child is calling for harsh fines for companies that don't comply. A Senate committee is examining Labor's legislation, which was designed to strengthen the ban. Wayne Holdsworth started Smack Talk, a movement to prevent online harms and suicide, after his 17-year-old son, who was sexually extorted, took his own life. Mr. Holdsworth told the inquiry social media companies have yet to pay a price for how they have damaged a generation of young people.
4: Target their money, their bottom line, their share price. They have shown that they do not have a moral compass, but it's a badge of honour for them. How dare they say that social media does not damage children? Surely that defines their arrogance.
3: And if you need help, you can call Lifeline on 13 11 14. The Prime Minister says US President Donald Trump is considering Australia's request for an exemption from new tariffs. Mr. Trump announced tariffs on dozens of countries last month, accusing them of failing to adequately address forced labour. Canberra lodged a formal objection to Australia's 12.5% tariff. Anthony Albanese spoke to Mr. Trump on the phone overnight. He says he raised the issue directly with the President.
5: We support free and fair trade. The President, of course, has a different position that he's expressed on many times, but I did ask that Australia's position as a friend of the United States be considered, and the President agreed that he would give consideration to my request.
3: Disability advocates say the final report from a Senate inquiry into proposed changes to the NDIS must reflect the community's message the bill should not pass. The inquiry examined Labor's plan to cut $38 billion in funding to the National Disability Insurance Scheme and remove 160,000 participants. Labor promoted the measures as a way to slow growth and crack down on fraudulent activity, but disability advocates say the reforms are